Ooh, there we are. We've got our red button. Welcome to the Anarchist World This Week special Radiophon edition. Now, what can I say? We're trying to raise $20,000. Miserable amount when you think that the Divided Nation crowd raised $4.3 million, they claim. Now, I haven't been coming to this bloody studio now for 49 years to see all the gains that have been made that programs on 3CR have been involved in over the last 50 years to be swept away by some non-entity like Divided Nation capturing the heart of the Australian people. Otherwise, the last 49 years, as far as I'm concerned, the last 50 years, as far as 3CR is concerned, has been a total waste of time. When you've got almost one in three Australians who think that somebody who's president for life of Pauline Hanson's One Nation Party, that is able to choose her own successor when she wishes, that has a national executive that we don't even know the members of, where you got branches which aren't even allowed to have a bank account, somehow has risen to these heights. So let's donate to the 3CR Radiophon, because 3CR is one of the few organisations in this country that has, for 50 years, promoted the idea of creating a more egalitarian community. Now, I'm trying to raise $20,000 in 1 hour. If Divided Nation can raise $4.3 million in 3 days, why can't we raise $20,000? And there is a sweetener to this. If you pay income tax, now I know we all pay tax through the GST, goods and services tax, but if you pay income tax, for every donation above $2, you get a legal, legitimate tax deduction. Why shouldn't you, like the rich and infamous, get a legal, legitimate tax deduction? 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It's up to you. 94198377, ring now. We have these wonderful people waiting for your call. Volunteers. I've come into this studio for 49 years. Well, initially in Cromwell Street, but now here. For 49 years, never paid a penny. We actually pay for the privilege of broadcasting the Anarchist World This Week, which is part of the work of the affiliate, the Anarchist Media Institute. 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Now, we're not asking you to donate to our program. I'm asking you to donate to Community Radio 3CR, 94198377. Now, a special mention to Johnny Latte and Macchiato. That's right. Our donations from Fitzroy Carlton. Now, Johnny Latte and Macchiato tend to be
unusual people. They were driving up to Alice Springs and they came across a camel. That's right, a camel that had been killed by a road train. And next to this camel was a little baby. Now, they've got a heart of gold, these two, so they collected the little camel, took it back to Carlton, reared it in their backyard, and then put it on the training circuit. Now, Henrietta is wondering what this is all about. Now, Johnny Latte and Macchiato like to have a bit of a punt. So they have taken their camel, which is now grown up, to Saudi Arabia for the Crown Prince Camel Festival. And as betting is haram in Saudi Arabia, they've put on $300. A local betting agency, which shall remain unnamed, at 10-1. 10-1. That their camel will reach the final. Oh, Henrietta. No, this is serious. I mean, last year, Johnny Latte and Macchiato donated around $3,000 through their gambling. They were doing poker then. 9-4-1. So let's see what happens. They've taken it to Saudi Arabia, Taif in the mountains. We're in the middle of the camel festival, and they'll ring us up. 9419 8377, and let us know what's going on. Now, if you're really intelligent, you can text us a pledge. 0488 809 855. 0488 809 855. Now, we would like you to ring. The people here at 3CR would love to hear from you. And you can pledge or pay on the day, and you can pay later on. The number is 9419 8377. There are people waiting for your call. Now, let's read out a few of the donations. Colleen from Northcote, $462. That's what I like. What I like to see is odd numbers. Obviously, Colleen, like the rich and infamous, has decided that she will allocate her tax in the way she would like. Now, Frank has donated $100. Thank you very much, Frank and Colleen. Paul from Brunswick West has donated $20. Now, you can donate anonymously. I can understand why you don't want your mother to know you're donating to the Anarchist World, to 3CR through the Anarchist World this week. So we've had an anonymous donation from the 5th of June for $240. You like that? Anonymous. Does that mean there are two anonymous people? Who knows? Now, ring now, 9419 8377. I can see many of the lines are three. 9419 8377. 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Now, Justin, a retired postman from Clifton Hill, has donated $100. Thank you very much, Justin. Now, Matt from Torquay must have a tax problem. He's donated $500. Well, thank you very much. As I said before, if the rich and infamous do it, why can't you? You know, you're the hard-working, solid human being, looks after their family, looks after their financial responsibilities, pays their tax on time, works for a works for the man or the woman. You know, you're an honest citizen, the type of people we don't respect in Australia in 2026. So get your revenge. Sort out your tax problems. Donate to Community Radio 3CR. Now, as I said before, it's about us keeping this station on air for another year, because you may find this hard to believe. 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And as we live in a capitalist society, I know it's a horrible thing that we live in a capitalist society, but that's the reality. We need to pay the permanent staff. We need to pay their super. 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Now, we do not rely on government grants.
we do not rely on government grants. 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Now, Pierre Giorgio from Coburg, $50. Thank you, Pierre Giorgio. Barbara from Oakley, $100. Thank you very much. Lisa, $66 has come through the World Wide Web. 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Now, Johnny Latte and Macchiata have just contacted me and said they've reached the quarterfinals of the camel racing down there in Saudi Arabia. So we've got a chance. They've got $300, 10 to 1. Let's see how we go. Con from Glen Iris, $250. Thank you, Con. Now, the important thing is that you are part of a very important cohort. And that cohort is the people in the Australian community who believe that we need independent radio. Independent media, not media which is beholden to the government of the day, not media which is beholden to the corporate sector. I mean, think about it. What a disgusting situation. That man whose name will never pass my lips, KS, gets $12 million because he broke his contract and all they could do is crap on about nothing. $12 million. And I'm having trouble getting $50,000. That's $20,000 to keep 3CR on air. Michael, 25. Thank you very much. Nadia from Preston, $25. Thank you very much. The much beloved Gab, formerly of 3CR from Brunswick West, $20. Thank you very much. Georgie, $50. Thank you very much. I'd like to see some more donations come through the webpage. 3cr.org.au, 3cr.org.au. 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People have specially come in today to answer the phone, so don't disappoint them. 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Another anonymous from Ballarat North. $205. Thank you very much. Larissa from Seddon. Ah, good old Seddon. Larissa. A ornament in the activist world here in Melbourne, $22. Thank you very much. 94198377, 94198377. We're waiting for your call.
Now, Henrietta, could you move that little computer screen a little bit so I can actually – no, not – yeah, so I can see the – not that one, that one. So I can see the phone. I want to see all the lights. That's right. Keep – there's plenty of lines, 3-9419-8377, 9419-8377. Ring now. Make your donation. We have a pledge. A pledge from East Bentley. It's good to know the Anarchist World this week has penetrated East Bentley. It's a pledge from Dan for $50. Thank you very much. Wonderful. Keep ringing. Keep emailing. 3cr.org.au. I do this once a year. Now, think about it. I come in here. I do 52 programs a year. Occasionally, I pre-record when I'm away. I don't get paid a cent for it. I've been doing it for 49 years. 3CR is the only radio station in Australia that would allow the Anarchist World this week to be broadcast. Fortunately, we also broadcast through the Community Radio Network. And the good thing about the Community Radio Network, while I'm trying to raise money, we have a special program, the Community Radio Network listeners outside the 3CR catchment area. And because it's important that people donate to their local community radio station. Now, we've got George the Baker from Forest Hill. He's donated $100. Good on you, George. Obviously, George has got a tax problem, and this is one way. But you'd think he'd donate a bit more. See, this is what people forget is, I just noticed today that a billionaireess is suing her advisors because she's got a $12 million extra tax bill to pay because maybe they didn't do the right thing by her. Now, you don't need to speak to your tax advisor because donating to Community Radio 3CR through the Radiophone is a legitimate way of having a legal, legitimate tax deduction. Now, I know people bitch about this and they bitch about that and they say the NDIS has been stripped of its, you know, its funds. It's all going to AUKUS, and I'm not happy with this, and I'm not happy the fact that divided nation is on the rise. But the fact is, in order to resist these type of events, what's happening around the world, resist the Washington buffoon, the fact is we do need cash, money, to keep 3CR on air. And if the Anarchist World this week can actually raise funds for Community Radio 3CR to keep us on air for another year, that's a wonderful thing. Now, don't forget the 3CR 50th birthday party on the 4th of July. That's right, the 4th of July, 250th anniversary of the creation of the United States of America, the 4th of July, 11 a.m. to 4 p.m. at the Collingwood Town Hall, which I hate to say is in Abbotsford, not Collingwood. Cheryl, a regular donator to 3CR via the Anarchist World this week, $98. Thank you very much, Cheryl. Now, I am not seeing enough lights on the telephone. Ring now. We've got volunteers here. They've come in specially. Don't disappoint them. 9419-8377, 9419-8377. Henrietta has just relayed a message to me that Johnny Latte and Macchiato have made the semi-finals with their camel, which is called Latte Macchiato. What else would you call a camel? All right, Latte Macchiato. Remember, $300 at 10 to 1. I like this. Now, 9-4-1, the trouble is, as I said, betting in Saudi Arabia is haram. Can't do it. So what the lads did is they bet in Australia. And there's no problem laying a bet in Australia. You can go to your local TAB. You can go to the web. You can lose all your money overnight. So hopefully they don't lose their $300. As I said, the Camel Festival, Saudi Arabia, don't believe me? Hang on. I have more credibility than the Washington buffoon, okay? If you believe what the Washington buffoon tells you, you believe that the moon is made out of green cheese, blue cheese.
Henrietta said, but I always thought the moon was made out of blue cheese. Okay. 9419 8377. I want to see some more red lights. 9419 8377. 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The text number, and I don't think I've seen any donations come through via text, 0488 809 855. This is one time in this country's history that we need to be in a position to fight back the tsunami of division and hatred that has been sown in this country. Instead of people focusing on the real reasons that we find ourselves in this situation, the majority of Australians, growing inequality because of the neoliberal revolution that has swept over this country, all we're seeing is the rise of neo-fascism. And all neo-fascism does is support the ruling class, the 1% that own the means of production, distribution, exchange and communication. Think of what's been happening when this current ALP government wants to make some cosmetic changes to negative gearing, capital gains taxes, as if the world has come to an end. And that's the dilemma we face. This is the reason we have grown inequality in this country. It's not because of migrants or people who wear funny hats or people whose skin colour is different or people who've got a different sexual orientation. Growing inequality is a direct consequence of neoliberal policies which have been based on deregulation, privatisation, globalisation, corporatisation, which is a fancy way of saying keeping out of the road of business. Let them do what they like. And when I talk about business, I'm not talking about small business. I'm talking about corporatisation. Ring now, pledge, pay, 9419 8377. Not enough red lines. 9419 8377. I should say red buttons. 9419 8377. 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You don't have to pay now. You can pledge and pay later on. The important thing is you pay up before the 30th of June if you want a legal, legitimate tax deduction for this financial year, which is from the 1st of July 2025 till the 30th of June 2026. Okay? If you do it in that time period, you pay your pledge, you get your legal, legitimate tax deduction. Keep ringing. We want more red lights on the phone. I want the volunteers to be sweating at the end of this. I want them to be sweating. That's right. And if they get a myocardial infarct, which is a fancy way of saying a heart attack, it's all right. We have a defibrillator here at 3CR, courtesy of Talkback with Attitude. Now, David from Cheltenham, $200. There you are, David. Tax problem resolved. $200 less going to AUKUS. Beautiful. David from Cheltenham. Thank you very much. Sharon from Cheltenham. $200. Wonderful. What can I say? Wonderful people. Donating to 3CR. Getting a legal, legitimate tax deduction. What else? Wonderful. What can I say? Wonderful people. Donating to 3CR. Getting a legal, legitimate tax deduction. What else?

Okay. And I noticed a house in Brighton for 15.5 mil. And I thought, if there are people out there who can pay 15.5 mil for a house, maybe they've got a legal, legitimate tax deduction and they'll donate to the radio fund. And then I thought, maybe they're not the type of people that donate to 3CR, because 3CR is about creating an egalitarian community. It's about sharing the Commonwealth, using the Commonwealth for the common good. We do live in the Commonwealth of Australia, which is a bit of a tautology. So the number again is, let's see some more red lights, 9419 8377. I know this is tedious. It's tedious for you to listen to me. It's tedious for me to listen to myself. And it's tedious for Henrietta to listen to me. But it's not tedious for the volunteers out there who are waiting for your calls to donate to Community Radio 3CR via the Anarchist World this week. 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Donate right now on the web. You can pledge if you haven't got the money today. As long as you pay by the 30th of June, if you pay income tax, you know, you will get a legal, legitimate tax deduction for this financial year. 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Maybe nobody's got a mobile phone. Maybe you've done what I've done. You've thrown them out. 0488 809. 0488 809 855. 0488 809 855. Now, obviously, it is difficult to raise this amount of money, but we can with your support. Obviously, it is a difficult economic period, but the fact is, whether it's difficult or not, if you've got an income and you need to pay tax, the fact is that you need right now to ring up and get a legal, legitimate tax deduction. Why let the government of the day waste money on AUKUS when you can waste money on Community Radio 3CR so we can continue the battle against inequality? Why allow divided nation to rise and rise without us fighting back to demonstrate they are the party of division and hatred and inequality, and their main backers are billionaires in this country? Here we go. $400 from Jody. It's from King Lake, the band. We need more Anarchist World T-shirts. Well, I've got some good news for you. I'm picking up 100 today. But new design, and you're going to have to buy them at the party. We're not selling any now. I'll tell you what I'll do. If you donate $1,000 right now, that's nothing, Henrietta. Henrietta, I don't know where you've been. A good bottle of champagne costs $1,000 these days. Haven't you been out? Not in the atmosphere. Right. I mean, you can get one. I'll give you a free T-shirt. The first one. All right. 9419 8377. Donate now, like Jody from King Lake, the band. Oh, never knew there was a King Lake band. Henrietta, you're a bit of a person who does things. All right. John from Murrelbach. Thank you, John. $100. Keep up the fight. Well, that's what 3CR is about. It's about acting as a stumbling block, as a hurdle to the rise of the divisive, destructive, hate-filled One Nation Party, which has pulled the wool over people's eyes, pretending they're going to look after the poor and, you know, and the dispossessed and the marginalised, when their main backers are billionaires. So ring us up now. Join the fight. Keep 3CR on air for another week. Another year. I mean, a week is what a corporate station needs, 300 grand to run for a week.
We need

$300,000 to run for a year. Could you imagine that? $300,000 for a year. 24 hours a day, 365 days a year broadcasting, 366 in a leap year. I mean, one of the greatest pleasures of my life has been to be able to be associated with Community Radio 3CR. Not because I'm a show pony, because it is a mechanism via which we can resist corporatisation, globalisation, deregulation, privatisation, and the rise and rise of groups like Divided Nation, which pull wool over people's eye. Now, Stephen, Andrew, $10. As I said before, I don't care what the donation is. If you ring 94198, it's from Andrew, $10. All power to you. Thank you, Andrew. 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The fact is, it doesn't matter. 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There's only one rent light on. I can't believe it. There need to be more than that. 94198377. And it doesn't matter what you donate. By donating to 3CR, courtesy of the Anarchist World this week, it demonstrates that you support the type of ideas, the type of action that we're involved in, that you support the concept of independent community radio. And that's what this is about. It's not about me. It's not about the Anarchist World this week. It's not even about 3CR. It's about having a mechanism via which we, as a community, can fight back. And currently, we are in a position similar to what was happening in Australia in the 1930s with the growth of neo-fascism via the New Guard and the Old Guard. If you look at the historical relationship, it's just extraordinary. Now, if you are listening to this program today on the 17th of June, I'll be doing a presentation at the Footscray Hotel, 6:30 p.m. for a 7 p.m. start on the New Guard and the Old Guard and the White Army. Fascist organisations, strong fascist organisations in Australia, and how they rose and fell. So the important thing is that we, as a community, need to work together to fight back, irrespective of our differences. We may have differences in strategy, even differences in the type of activities we should get involved in. But the fact is, as we've seen in the United States of America under the Washington buffoon, the fact is the same disease, and it is a virulent virus, is gripping this nation. And that virulent virus is Divided Nation. Through its lies, it pretends to be the party of the disenfranchised, the marginalised, the honest Australian who pays their taxes, obeys the laws, and is treated as a fool. But the fact is, they are nothing more than a straw man or a straw woman. They're nothing more than that. They are there to promote the interests of the corporate sector. And if you think it, look at things historically in the 20s and 30s in Europe, with the rise of fascism, their primary aim was to keep those in power in power. But the policies that were being pursued led to the Second World War, the death of over 50 million people, 6 million in extermination camps, Jews, gypsies, communists, gays, disabled people. And that's the reality. That's what division creates. We are not about division. We are about creating a more egalitarian community. Now, I need some more red lights. 94198377. 94198377. I'm afraid
the volunteers are having a tea break. How pathetic. They're supposed to be working their little butts off. 9419 8377. Ring now. 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Brian, $51. Thank you very much, Brian. That came on the net. It was about time we got another one on the net. 3cr.org.au. 3cr.org.au. As I said before, we need people who've got a tax problem. 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Keep the volunteers on their toes. 9419 8377. I've just had some bad news via Henrietta from Johnny Latte Macchiato. They're up in the mountains in Saudi Arabia in the Crown Prince Camel Festival. Their camel's lame. They're in the semi-finals. They're about to start, but the camel's lame. So I have told them, rub the camel's foot and then kiss it. And the camel will appreciate what you've done and it'll get into the finals. Don't worry about the sweat on the camel's foot. Don't worry about it kicking you in the mouth. Just rub the camel's foot. I mean, we have $3,000 running on this. $3,000, you know, if they get into the finals. They don't have to win the finals. There were 10,000 camels. Could you imagine that? They're down to 50. 50. They've got to the final 50. Unbelievable. Johnny Latte, Macchiato. What extraordinary human beings. And what's even more extraordinary, they reared a camel in their backyard in Carlton. Can you imagine that? You can't swing a cat in the backyard in Carlton, and they reared a camel. No wonder it wants to run away. All right. Stephen, $200. Thank you very much, Stephen. That's very kind of you. Thank you very much. Oh, here we go. We've got a football analogy. Anthony from Sunshine. $200. Keep kicking goals. Well, obviously, we will kick goals. We are not rugby league players. They run over the line and then they kick a goal. And we don't play aerial ping pong. Obviously, well, I've stopped looking at the Soccer World Cup. So many, FIFA, such a weak, piss-weak organisation, can't even stand up to the United States of America and, you know, let people play the game. We're told it's not about politics, it's about sport. Well, it's obviously about bloody politics. So Anthony from Sunshine, $200, thank you very much. Keep ringing, 9419 8377, 9419 8377. I can see only one line, Red. You've got a chance. If you ring now, you get straight through to a sweaty, smelly volunteer. 9419 8377. Now, I did this a few years ago and I was kept calling Henrietta a barrel girl and she stormed out in protest. I don't know what, you know, that's the way it is. 9419 8377. Len from Dramana. Now, Len's donated every year for the last 30, 40 years at least from Dramana.
$50. Thank you very much, Lynn. As I said before, it's not the amount, although we like big amounts, obviously, but it's not the amount. It's the fact that you appreciate the effort that goes into Anarchist World this week. Hi, Dr. Joe. This is from Lisa. I won't hold it against you that you haven't responded to my email, but I want to break up the program, the tsunami of ignorance. I don't talk on the phone unless it's to argue with the NDIS. $65. Headed to the Anarchist World this week. Paid in today online. Lisa in Yarraville. Now, Lisa, I've never received an email from you. All right? I have an intelligent person who looks at emails every week and gives them to me on Monday when I go there. And I have not received an email. Why don't you just ring 0439 395 489, leave a message, and I'll get back to you. And if you don't like to ring, why don't you send me a note to Post Office Box 20, Parkville 3052. But thank you very much for your SMS donation. Ah, here we've got another one. MTL. Is that ours or somebody else's? Hi, it's Dave from Rye. I pledge $50. We'll put it in next week. Thank you very much. Let's keep ringing. 94198377. We've got a few lines free. Two of our sweaty volunteers are having a cup of tea. That's pathetic. I told them it'll be like a marathon. You're going to make a liar out of me if you don't ring. 94198377, 94198377. And look, those people want to contact me. I prefer phone calls. You just ring, leave a message, I'll get back to you. It's easy. I'm old-fashioned. I prefer face-to-face interaction or word-to-word interaction. Emails, I get tons of them. Sometimes they get lost. That's the reality. And you know what I found really interesting, Henrietta, is when I say to people, when they send me an email, give me a call, 90% don't. It's unbelievable. Here we go. Anonymous. Again, anonymous. $50. Anonymous. All I can say is thank you very much, Anonymous. And we do need anonymous peoples out there to be involved in this struggle because there is a price. You do pay a price for resisting. And that's the truth. And people need to understand that. It's not a game. This is real. This is real. We are seeing major changes in this country. When the Victorian Liberal Party is going to tear up a treaty, right? A treaty that took 10 years to formulate with Victoria's First Nations people as part of their election pledge. And they believe with the help of Divided Nation, they will win the next state election and tear up that treaty. You begin to understand the depth of depravity we have reached in this country. That's right, depravity, depravity. And it's people like you that will prevent that from happening. It's not me. I'm just a voice. I'm not a voice in the wilderness. I'm a voice. But having the capacity through broadcasting a community radio 3CR and then via the community radio network to the rest of Australia, it gives us a platform, a real platform, not a bloody virtual platform, which amounts to nothing, but a real platform via which to encourage resistance, promote the struggle for a more egalitarian world, and actually look at the real reasons there are so many marginalised, disenfranchised people who somehow think that throwing their support with Divided Nation that somehow their situation will improve. It won't. Judy, $50. Thank you very much, Judy. Very kind this week. Aha. Jeffrey from Ormond, I think. O-R-M-O-N-D, I think. $150. See you at next West Papua get-together. Thank you, Jeffrey. And that's right. We support a lot of things here on Community Radio 3CR. A lot of really marginalised groups. For example,
You know, I'm heavily involved with the West Papuan Independence Office. I'm the coordinator or the convener of the West Papuan Rent Collective, which has now been paying the rent for the West Papuan office for almost 12 years, which gives them the ability to organise their struggle the way they wish their independent struggle. Now, while we hear crap about the Chinese, you know, Secret Service harassing Chinese citizens, which I assume is 100% correct, we never hear the crap about Indonesian Secret Service harassing West Papuan activists and refugees in this country. And that's the beauty of 3CR. We are able to do that. Now, Julie, now this is an extraordinary donation from Griffith, I assume New South Wales. Julie from Griffith, $500. Thank you very much, Julie. That's very kind of you. See, a lot of people are frightened to get a tax deduction. Now, this is how the rich and infamous pay virtual taxation. They set up their own foundations. We've got the ridiculous situation in this in the state of Victoria and in Melbourne, where the National Gallery of Victoria Extension is going to be called the Fox National Gallery because they've put in $100 million. And obviously, some of that would be a tax deduction. Such a ridiculous situation. So keep ringing. 94198377. 94198377. We want our sweaty volunteers to keep sweating. So ring now. They'll pick up the phone. They're exceptionally nice people. And they will have a shower after this. 94198377. Because there's one thing we don't tolerate at 3CR, and that is smelly people. That's right. It's in the Constitution. If you believe that, you'd believe anything. 94198377. Guess what, Henrietta? Johnny Latte and Macchiato's. Macchiato has been kissing the hoof of their camel, and they said they cannot believe it. She is now rearing to grow to go. I'm going crazy. Rearing to go in the semi-final. Saudi Arabia in the mountain. The Crown Prince Camel Festival, you cannot bet, you know, you cannot bet. Now, if they get in the finals, they've got a bet here in Australia. And the great thing about living in Australia, we're the best, biggest gamblers in the world. Wonderful. You can gamble two mosquitoes going up a wall. I mean, it's an amazing country we live in. All right, here we go. Betty. I think, no, Bella, Bella Maria, Bella Maria. I love that, Bella Maria. $150. Keep up the great work. Well, thank you, Bella Maria. With people like you supporting us, I will continue to be here at least to the 2028 federal election because I want to see divided nation pummeled into the ground because these people are liars and cheats. They actually raise their profile by giving false hope to marginalised, disenfranchised people, telling them that the other is the problem, while being supported by some of the richest people in this country. What an extraordinary situation we find ourselves in, where facts become irrelevant. 94198377. I don't want to give sermons, but 94198377. Keep phoning, 94198377. Almost every line is free, 94198377. 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Donate now. I know life is difficult. It's not easy. I got my electricity bill yesterday and I nearly fell over. It's called bill shock, right? But that's the reality. And that's what Divided Nation feeds on. It feeds on people's disillusionment and it's offering them a very sick little puppy in return. 94198377. 94198377. Johnny from Rosebud, $50. Thank you very much. Now, I can't believe this, Henrietta. There is not one red light on.
9419 8377. 9419 8377. 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As I said before, I don't care if it's $5, $10, $50, $1 million. Oh, did I say $1 million? Well, if you donate $1,000 and you got 9 minutes to do it in, you will get a signed first edition copy of the new Anarchist World This Week T-shirt. And I'm collecting 100 of them today, believe it or not. I don't know why, but I am. 9419 8377. 9419 8377. Keep ringing. You've only got 8 minutes before the end of the program. Now, Peter, as a great contributor for years, has donated $98. Thank you very much, Peter. Thank you very much. And Gabriella, beautiful name, Gabriella has donated $15. Thank you very much. So keep ringing. Now, just let you know that Henry has just passed on the information that Johnny Latte, that Latte Macchiato Camel is on the starting line for the semi-final. It's a 15-kilometre race, so hopefully we'll get an answer by the end of the broadcast whether Latte Macchiato, their camel, makes it into the grand final at the Crown Prince Camel Festival in the mountains at Saudi Arabia. Now, keep ringing. You've only got 7 minutes. 9419. Well, you've got 7 minutes during this program. 9419 8377. 9419 8377. Keep ringing. Community Radio 3CR. Obviously, this is not about us raising money. This is about people donating through the Anarchist World This Week. Every cent goes to the community radio station to keep the station on air for another 12 months. Now, don't forget, set aside the 4th of July as you come along to the 50th birthday party. Saturday, the 4th of July, Collingwood Town Hall, which is in Abbotsford, believe it or not. I like that. 11 a.m. to 4 p.m. I'll have a table there for the Anarchist World This Week, Radical Australian, and Talk Back with Attitude. Come and meet us and have a chat. You can always buy a new T-shirt, Anarchist World This Week T-shirt. Now, Lisa, come along on the 4th of July and we could have from Yarraville, we could have a chat about your concerns regarding NDIS. We've got 2.5 minutes to go. I can't believe this. 3 minutes, 4 minutes, 5 minutes to go. Unbelievable. Now, I've just had another update from Macchiato Latte, or Latte, Johnny Latte and his mate Macchiato. Well, the camel's on the go. She's coming fourth in the semi-final. It's only the first two that get into the final because there's only four in the final. So let's cross our fingers. We expect to know by 1 minute to 11 whether they've actually got into the finals. 9419 8377, and I'm still waiting for that $1,000 donation. 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Let's have a late burst of phone calls. 9419 8377. 4 minutes to go. 9419 8377. 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
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You've got 3 minutes here. 94198377. We've had a great donation come in from Peng, who's donated every year for over 20 years, $300. Thank you very much, Peng. It's good to know that you still have a tax problem. So do yourself a favour. Do yourself a favour. Donate to Community Radio 3CR via the Anarchist World this week, and think of the delicious irony. Here you are. You get a legal, legitimate tax deduction. That's right. Because you donated to the Anarchist World this week. It's a great way for us to create a hurdle for the divided nation crowd, who are all about lies. They are trying to woo the marginalised and disenfranchised by saying it's all the fault of the other in our community. What a load of codswallop. And what's even more important is the way so many Australians are swallowing this lie, because it's so easy to swallow. It's a little bit different to the type of struggle we're involved in here at the Anarchist World this week, to highlight why we have inequality, and that's because the rich and powerful, the 1%, have doubled their wealth in the last 20 years, or tripled their wealth in the last 20 years, at the expense of most Australians, because of all the legal ways they can actually minimise their contribution to this country's welfare. The number is 94198377. Keep ringing during the day. Put in your donation. Tell them it's via the Anarchist World this week. Next week we'll give you a total. Here we go. Elizabeth, $25. Hope you get the amount you want. Thank you very much, Elizabeth. Very kind, very kind. 1 minute to go. I must thank Henrietta for putting up with this garbage for the last hour. But the trouble is, Henrietta, as you know, the volunteers. We don't thank the volunteers. Oh, Juliet. Yeah, but Juliet's 20. She's been here for 25 years. She's an ornament on the Christmas tree. She's an extraordinary human being. She doesn't need to know that. She knows that. We all know that. It's the volunteers who are the extraordinary people, because now they're going to have a shower because they're sweaty and dirty from all the running. 94198377, 94198377. Donate all week, 94198377, 3cr.org.au/donate, 0488 809 855. We've got 10 seconds. Next week, I'll give you a subtotal, and the week after, we'll give you the grand total. Thank you. And guess what? Johnny Latte and Macchiato won.

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0: Yeah, that's the late, great Lionel Rose. Pick me up on your way down. It's 4 minutes past 11. Welcome to the fire. And big good morning to special guest, Aku. Good morning to you, Aku. How's that sound? Does that sound better?
1: Yeah, this is good. I can now hear myself. Thanks.
0: Yeah, okay. So, you're going to tell me about what's been going on with 44FU, which is 44 Flats United, trying to defend ourselves from being demolished.
1: Yes.
0: How's that all going?
1: things are interesting on the estate. So I think since the last time I spoke to you, which would have been a few months ago now, we're out at all of the estates that have just been announced in January. So the state government, for those who don't know, added 7 more buildings to their demolition list. That's in addition to the five buildings that they've already now announced since Dan Andrews made this announcement in September 2023. Now the thing is, with all these 7 new buildings that they've just announced for demolition, they're actually all older person high rises. So on your estate, Unc, in Richmond, there is no designated older person's high rise, but across the city there's 13 different older person high rises. So they're designated buildings for people who are over 55 years old, and each of them have a health center at the bottom. And they run programs for residents there. And they're often, in the past, they were there every day of the week, but they provide support to residents, like tailored support to residents and what they need. But yeah, it's been an interesting time being out there and getting to know all of the residents there. And it's great because there's a lot of, I guess it's 2.5 years in now since this announcement was made, and people are asking the same questions that they were asking 2.5 years ago. Why is this happening? Like, what is actually wrong with these buildings?
0: Particularly during where they're talking about there's a housing crisis.
1: Absolutely.
0: How many people are we talking being dislocated or dispossessed?
1: Official statistics say that 10,000 people live across the 44 high-rises, but we know that's a lot more. Obviously, a lot of people – so there's – I think it's is it 67,000 households are on the wait list for public housing, public and social housing. But there are a lot of people who live in public housing in these high-rises who aren't registered because they're waiting on the wait list and they have nowhere to live, so they're living with family and friends. So 10,000 is a conservative number.
0: Was there an announcement this morning or yesterday about the housing lists and things like that? Are you up on that? They're going to make it easier for people who – I don't believe them one bit. This is a Labor Party announcement yesterday.
1: Yeah, yeah.
0: About housing, you know.
1: Right, like wait times or something.
0: Waiting times and – priority for certain types.
1: Yeah, right.
0: I don't. I don't. Never believe them people. Dan Andrews was from the Liberal Party. Disgusting.
1: So the issue with the wait list is with the demolition of the high rises. So what's happening is the state government's making, so all of the residents in the buildings that have been announced, they're putting them on the priority access list, which means that they get bumped up to, and I don't even know how true it is that there is a list and a queue, like I'm sure there's a register, but anyway, they get bumped to the top of this list. And we know from housing workers, so not Homes Victoria, but people that work for the Department of Housing, that this has caused a huge backlog for people who are already like homeless and looking for a home, because they are prioritising all the people in the high rises that they've already announced, the 12 buildings, they're prioritising them to get housing first. So it's causing more and more, this whole program causes more delays for people. And residents have actually said, they're like, why? So the state government's built new community housing, which people do not want to move into. They know what community housing is. It's a slippery slope to it's privatisation, essentially, and it's no longer public housing. So people don't actually want to move into there. But people, but the state government, residents are saying, well, why? There's all these people waiting for housing and social and affordable housing. Move them off the list into these buildings. Like, we're happy where we are. There is nothing wrong with our buildings.
0: It's a neat solution.
1: I do want to say one thing, though, because I've noticed noticed that you've got lots of beautiful posters up in here.
0: I was just going to ask you about that. Give us a plug.
1: Yeah.
0: Why is pre-CR so important, Aku?
1: It's so important. I remember my first, so 44 Refuse, first ever thing that they did with the media was with 3CR, and it was on Hong Kongology with
0: what's that, Hong Kongology?
1: It's a program. I think it's on Wednesdays, and it was so it's a program that's in Cantonese and English about issues that I think affect people in Hong Kong, but also the diaspora that live here, and that was my first ever interview.
0: Have you ever been to Hong Kong?
1: I have, and also my sister was born there because my family fled from Vietnam to a refugee camp in Hong Kong. Yeah.
0: So it looks amazing, that place. It looked like like they're packed in there, though, like the high rises.
1: Yeah. I think I don't know much about Hong Kong and public housing there, but I think there's a real program to make sure that people, and it could be a bit different now. I think some things have happened in recent times, but the government there makes a real commitment to ensuring that people actually, that everyone has housing, no matter how little money you have.
0: Yeah.
1: So I think there's some things to look to there in terms of ways to develop public housing.
0: What about Libya? You know, they had no housing problem.
1: Yeah.
0: Everyone had houses. It was under Gaddafi. You
1: know,
0: the bad guy, I reckon. But
1: yeah.
0: There was no one without housing.
1: Yeah, yeah,
0: And when that's the case, it has an impact on crime.
1: Mm,
0: yeah. You know, less crime, less better health outcomes for people, you know. Yeah. Housing's a pretty fundamental thing. You know?
1: Yeah.
0: I know. Why can't such a rich country like Australia have housing?
1: Totally. I think organisations like Flat Out, so prison abolitionist programs, they always talk about housing, and if people, once they're released from prison, if they have secure ongoing housing, the rates of recidivism are so much lower. Yeah. There's actually, I'll plug one event that's coming up tomorrow that we're co-hosting with the Homeless Persons Union and with Flat Out.
0: On Free Fear.
1: It's in IRL. It's in real life. It's going to be just behind, in Burang Ma.
0: Okay.
1: And it's in response to the corporate CEO sleep out. Do you know much about
0: no.
1: the CEO sleep out? It is exactly what it sounds like. It's a way for CEOs, and I don't know which agencies or corporations they're from, but they come together, they sleep in the street for a night to, I guess, emulate what it's like to be homeless, so they get a taste and feel for it. And
0: the police going to come and move them on?
1: That would make it more real, right? Yeah, that's true. But Homeless Persons Union are the people spearheading this, but they're putting on an event tomorrow at 7, from 7 till 8 p.m.
0: Right.
1: And there'll be a live speak out / conversation with people who have lived experience of homelessness, but also different groups that are organizing to save public housing because the two are interlinked. I was supposed to ask you if you were free to come, so you should definitely come along if you're available tomorrow night, Unc.
0: Excellent.
1: Cool.
0: I don't even know what day.
1: Don't worry, I'll tell you after this show. But anyway, for everybody listening and who's interested, we'll be meeting at Burang Ma. I think it's at the Bells. The information's on 44FU's Instagram page and Homeless Persons Union's page. We're meeting at 7 o'clock and it'll go for an hour and there'll be a lot of speakers. There's a few residents from the affected buildings that are slated for demolition as well. But people from the Homeless Persons Union will speak out too, and there'll be speakers from Flat Out as well. So, yeah, make it down there if you can. But I didn't finish my plug for Radiothon. No, 3CR has been so integral to our campaign. Like, 44FU is very much offline. It's all about resident organising. Homes Victoria knew about us before the public knew about us. We believe that that's what's necessary in order to reverse this decision to demolish public housing on the ground, collective organising of residents. But in addition to that, it's also really important to let the public know what we're doing so that the public can support residents taking action. And 3CR has been critical in that for us. Like I think we've been on 5 or 6 different shows now. Residents have come on, and it's such a good space for them to practice speaking. And it's like everybody supports us so much. But it's been huge in the development of residents and their ability to speak out and speak to the public and get that support. So thank you.
0: That's my story too for Free CRT. Learning all that stuff. Where else would you get that? You know, and. Yeah, this gives us a voice. People who haven't got voices, and that's why it's so important for us here. I really love this space here.
1: Or people that have voices, just not the platform, right?
0: Yes, yeah. That's another way of looking at it.
1: Yeah.
0: No, it's been so important for Aboriginal people, particularly around here in Fitzroy. We've always had a voice on 3CR. Mm. And one other thing, we're home landless. Our people, and you know, we've suffered, you know, pretty badly on the housing front. So, you know, we stand in solidarity with all the people of 44 Flats and elsewhere, you know, struggling to get some sort of shelter in this very rich country, stolen land. It is anyway.
1: Look, Lydia Thorpe spoke at the rally, the Defend Public Housing rally, just a few weeks back. And was said explicitly, if the state government no longer wants to run public housing, return it to Aboriginal people. Let mob run it.
0: That'd be the last thing they'd do. It's political.
1: It is.
0: I think it's the capability of housing everyone is there. They want to keep people in a situation there because it's, I don't know, it's...
1: Makes money.
0: Makes money for them.
1: A lot of money,
0: yeah.
1: Yeah.
0: What about housing, rentals are being sold off? Have you noticed that? That's news as well.
1: Public housing rentals?
0: No, just rentals, private rentals. Well, they're selling out. Like it's very hard to get a rental these days.
1: It's going to be...
0: again.
1: Yeah. So if you remove all the public housing, especially in the inner city, the cost of rent is going to skyrocket around these areas as well, and you will no longer be able... Well, the regular person.
0: Well, how can people get involved with 44FU and what should we look at for apart from tomorrow night?
1: Yeah, well, if you're... number one, because it's Radiothon, donate money to Radiothon. And how do you do that, Unc? I should know.
0: You can call 9419 8377. That's the phone number for Varecio. You can text 0488 809 855. Or you can go online, 3cr.org.au/donate. Or you can call in. And
1: how much more do you need, Unc, for your show?
0: We're going pretty well. We've got about over 2,000 now.
1: Okay, great.
0: So we probably need another couple of $100.
1: Easy.
0: Yeah.
1: Surely someone listening who hasn't donated yet.
0: Yeah, I really appreciate it. I just want a big shout out to Ursula. Thank you, Ursula. One of my greatest supporters. Thanks for your kind donation. So if you can help us out, it's coming up to you at the end of the year, so it's tax time, and every donation over $2 is tax deductible, so that may work for you. We only need $300,000 to keep these 120 programs on air each year.
1: Damn.
0: It's not a large amount of money, but you know, it's we need to get it because we're independent and we're community based, we're community controlled, we're self determining.
1: Yeah,
0: that's what makes it so important too. That's why I'm here too.
1: Yeah.
0: I really appreciate that.
1: Yeah, the thing I love about 3CR with doing this, running this campaign to save public housing is we can tell it as it is, and we can come in here knowing that you'll listen to us and it'll be a platform for us to express ourselves to a broader audience, and that you're not going to mince our words. Like it means a lot to be able to come into a space and also to bring in people who aren't comfortable with public speaking, but to bring them in to know that they can trust this space to like hold their story and to, I guess, platform them the way that they hope to be.
0: Thank you.
1: RQ. Yeah.
0: What's coming up other than the sleep out?
1: Well, I guess I will say just one other thing about our campaign. So we've been holding these petitions. Residents have written petitions at various different buildings now to say that they don't want to move and that they want to stay. And there's, I think, across almost four estates now, there's a majority of residents who are refusing to leave. They do not want to leave their home. It hasn't been explained to them why demolition is the final resource, like why that's the decision that has to be made. And they don't agree with this. And so residents have actually formed their own residence committees at three different estates now. And we're collectivizing not just in one building, but across the estates too. So I'd say pay attention to the space. We'll come in and do updates as well to let let supporters know how they can support us. But there'll be events coming up that the residents put on and we'll need numbers there. Or you can donate to us. But just for the minute, donate to Radiothon. That's important.
0: Thank you.
1: Helps us.
0: I just want a big shout out to 44FU and others who are fighting against this sly government. You know, no one knew exactly what was going on for a long time. We had to find out. So they spring this on you and you can see what they're trying to do. I just want to say thank you for your hard work and the others that are behind you as well.
1: Thank you, Unc. You keep us going. Every time I feel like there's we fail in some way, we've lost something, like when we lost the class action, we're going to the High Court in September, but when we lost at the Supreme Court, I remember coming to you straight away being like, this feels shit. And you're like, yep, this is shit, but we can't expect solutions from the legal system. And it's been a real privilege to work so closely with you and to keep up this dialogue around like what we're actually fighting and what we want to fight for too. So thank you. I think you know this, but just in case the listeners don't know this, we 44FU is guided by three principles. The first one, and this is in no particular order, but one of them is to make sure that nobody is left worse off because of this decision to demolish the flats, which means that people who actually want to move out, we're not opposed to that. Some people have been on the transfer list for a long time and we support everybody in what they want to do. Just we want to make sure that they have all the information they need to make an informed decision. The second one is to keep all the buildings public housing, to make sure that public housing is preserved for future generations to come as well. And the third one is land back. Like we are very much strongly guided by that principle and engaging in dialogue to ensure that that is our ultimate focus, because unless we target and address that in a meaningful way, this shit will just keep happening. And yeah, that's why it's been really great to speak to you.
0: You know, our people believe in basic and fundamental human rights for everybody, and I think shelter is a part of that. Some of this land should come back to us, and we'll make sure everyone's looked after. Yeah. Yeah, we know what it's all about and how to struggle, what the struggle is. Housing makes so much difference, you know. It's so fundamental to everything else that's going on. Yep. Anyway, thanks, Aku.
1: Thank you, Unc. Thanks for having me on the show. You can donate,
0: come in. Yeah, go on.
1: No, that's it. Donate. We're only a couple hundred dollars off your target.
0: We're going really well.
1: Today the last day?
0: For a bunch of fire.
1: Yes. Okay, let's do it.
0: I'll have one more show on Friday. Black and Deadly. Sick. We can get probably a couple hundred bucks there to make as well.
1: Amazing.
0: Get to our target. So,
1: all right, cool.
0: Big thank you. So if you can donate, it really be appreciated. Yes. And thank you, Aku.
1: Thanks, Unc. Thanks a lot.
2: The state government has sold 578 hectares of public land to private developers. They're building private public partnership model housing over public housing land, and it's just not on.
3: Housing is just massively expensive. It's never been effective in this country to rely on the market to provide decent housing for people.
4: Rent has risen by 21%. That's median rent across the country as of January this year.
5: As the rents keep rising, so must we. And we must stand together as a collective, because this war cannot be won by the few. It will only be victorious by the many.
6: 3CR. Stay tuned. Stay radical.
0: Yeah, don't forget to donate. 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

0: know, we've got to take it one step further. That's why we really want to get to the International Criminal Court, for whatever that's worth, to expose Australia for what it is. You know, it's I call it an institution of racism.
1: It's like the native title, brother. You know, it gave us naive titties, you know, and we're sucking the wrong milk out of that. And it's going nowhere for us, but it's still there, right? And we use it to try and get cultural heritage rights for our young people to go out and have a look out on land, pick up artifacts and that before they build a Catholic church and things like that. And we're not getting nowhere there. There's no housing that's being developed for our people where we don't pay the rent. Right? We're paying the rent just like other white people in Australia, and we shouldn't be doing that. It's our custodian rights to get reparation, and I believe that when they shifted my people away from Mulunjali country out in Bow Desert up to Sherbeg, Woorabinda, Palm Island, and places like that, they removal people off removal land. Lost a lot of land, and they belong to the land because they removal people from land, and they're not being taught that, right? They've been confused and divided, and you know, trying to make them like little coconut white people now at the moment, you know. And I think that with my people who are removal land people, they deserve reparation,
0: absolutely.
1: Compensation.
0: Absolutely, that's what our struggle is for our land rights. You know, that was at our struggle. We weren't struggling for naive title. You know, we were fighting, and white man got no right to make laws for us. You know, we already got a law here, and this is our land, and we got customary law. When the white man came here, he brought his own law here and didn't bother acknowledging our law. There was no consent.
1: We don't have to show them through paper in our law. We got to dance. We got
0: acknowledging our law. There was no consent.
1: We don't have to show them through paper in our law. We got to dance. We got

0: Yeah, that's the late Lionel Fogarty, a beautiful man. 27 minutes past 11. We're in radiothon mode. We need a couple hundred bucks to get Bundles Fire over the line. Thanks for all the ones who have contributed so far. I really appreciate it. Here's a song for you.
1: A shy black boy who came to the city to learn about how his people lost their lives.
0: It's a Bunnell Laurie.

0: This is Irene Bolger, former Secretary of the Nurses Federation in Victoria. Throughout the nurses dispute in 1986 and the waterfront dispute in 1998, 3CR was always there, broadcasting the voices of workers in struggle.
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6: Yes, and we're in the middle of our radiothon. It's 32 minutes past 11. You're at Fire of Bungellini. And I got a very generous donation from Chris Patton. Thank you, Chris, for your...

0: coin donation. We're well on our way to our target. I can't see our target there, actually. It's not on the screen, but I think we're getting pretty close to it. Yeah, we had, for Bunzel's Fire, we had to raise $2,500. I think we'd have to be pretty close to that right now. So thanks, everyone. But let's try to get over the line. We've still got 30 minutes of this program. 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
3: Look, I've never been a racist person. I have a white father, and I have an Aboriginal mother. And at the end of the day, I know who I am and where I stand. And as I see it now, I cannot believe the way that this government and our country are treating our people. You know, and they are creating the hate. They are creating division of our people. And this is not just this problem that we have, right, that I have here and that our people are facing here in this area, is the destruction of our ngura, our country, our lands, our identities. No. And you know what? It's about now the air that we breathe and the water that we drink. Because at the end of the day, people might sit there and disregard, oh, we all bleed the same. It used to be a saying. Now it's we all breathe the same air and we all drink the same water. And if our governments are destroying us, it doesn't just affect and impact Aboriginal people. In our culture and our history, it impacts every living soul and every breathing animal here in this country.
0: I agree,
3: and it's a global problem. But the genocide slowly happening. It's still going, Uncle Robbie.
0: Absolutely,
3: support you and your campaign and what it is that you're stating, because it is talking truth.
0: Well, we'll stay in touch, sis, and we'll get some documents to you, have a look at it, and see if you're interested in intervening. And you know, we want to take this to the International Criminal Court.
3: Yes.
0: Where are we asking today? We're not going to get any justice in these courts. They're hard, worried racists,
3: right.
0: And we need to step outside of it. I think we're just about done with the courts in this country. We've exhausted the domestic remedies, if there were ever any.
3: That's right. And the way we see it, the government is impartial. It's not playing impartial. It's biased. It's prejudiced, right? And it is to oppose the Aboriginal people of this nation. And that is all they do.
0: And the issue of, people didn't worry too much about the genocide of Aboriginal people, but the issue of ecocide affects everybody. This is the change in things that are going to go on, and that's why there's going to be a change, sis, I believe.
3: Yes. We take this, and I will follow you, and I will walk beside you, Uncle Robbie, and the Senator Lydia Thorpe. I know she holds this very strongly.
0: Yes.
3: My hat up to offer that lady. Yeah. And look, all of you, and for everybody on the ngura everywhere around Australia, for all us Aboriginal people, we need to stand together now as one. We need to start telling the Australian government and the people here that we do matter. Take the chains off my neck, because we've still got photos of chains, what they did to us and my old people here, and had us in chains. And that's exactly what I feel like they're still doing.
0: Absolutely, sis.
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0: Yeah, that gives you a bit of an idea of what we do get up to here in Bunzel's Fire. We've got a connection right around this continent, giving voice to people who don't have voices. Thanks, 3CR. I really appreciate this organisation. Been here for 50 years. Always had Aboriginal programs. Can't do much better than that. Big shout out to Georgie and Talia. Thank you so much for your kind donation Really, every cent is really appreciated. Like, we got about 300 grand for the whole station to stay on air. That's 120 programs. And when you break it all in, that's, you know, that's not a lot of money, really. But we all need to play our part, each program. My task is 2,500, keep my show on air throughout the year. We all got to do that. We all got to play our part. Anything that we can get, anything over $2 is tax deductible. It all adds up, folks. Doesn't matter how small it is. And just to let us know that you're listening as well. That's it means a lot to us.
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0: Yeah, thanks, Rory. 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
9: 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Free West Papua, Papua Merdeka. Gets up one talks.
0: Yes, and we've almost got to our target. We don't need much more, but if we can help us out, we need $2,500 to keep my program on air for another year. 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Need a few more bucks. 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It wouldn't work unless it had that voluntary support. 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Time on air is not cheap, but we all really appreciate it. 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We've got 50 years coming up this year. 4th of July, 50 years in the making, 3CR Community Radio.
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0: 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Don't need to be a big amount. Anything is greatly appreciated. I'm going to go for a song. This is what we're about here at Community Radio 3CR. We're revolutionaries. We're radical and we're revolutionary. It's remedy.

0: That's our revolution has come. Rebel Diaz. Time is 48 minutes past 11. We've got 12 minutes of our program to go. 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Or come into the studio, 21 Smith Street, Fitzroy. 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So, yes, thank you, everyone. Archie.
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7: This song here is it's on the album. It'll be coming out pretty soon. On the wrong side of the road. Hope you like it.

0: I'll come back to that song, that iconic No Fixed Address song, We Have Survived, because I've got a very special guest on the line, none other than my best mate, Phantom. How you going, Phantom?
1: Yeah, really good, thank you, Robbie.
0: Thanks for calling in, Phantom. Where are you ringing from?
1: Still on the island.
0: Flinders Island?
1: Yep.
0: Oh, how's that going? What's the weather like down there, mate?
1: It's really mild today. It was raining overnight and a little this morning, but it's cleared up. It's almost sunny, but it's very light wind. And
0: so what's your take on all that, just being in the middle of winter and it's weather like that on Flinders Island, the coldest place on earth?
1: Yeah, well, that's right. I mean, it's not completely out of the normal realm of things, but a little close to the edge on the warmer side, you know.
0: It is here. I enjoy it.
1: You do get warmish spells up until the end of June, but nonetheless, I think we're in, you know, I think we've been very lucky in the southern realms of Australia so far regarding changing climate.
0: Yeah.
1: We could be in for a shock with this El Nino.
0: Yeah, this kicking in, yeah.
1: I think it's only a matter of time before.
0: Yeah.
1: We see some, you know, worse and worse effects.
0: It's only going to get worse if you're not going to do anything about it, you know.
1: Absolutely. Well, we continue to, you know, pollute like blazes, consume the earth and
0: just drive it like a stone.
1: Destroy the life on earth.
0: Let the kids worry about it.
1: Consume the resources to, you know, what for? It all makes life harder, doesn't it, you know?
0: Yeah, it does.
1: So many ways. So it's madness, I reckon. But,
0: so you've been following our court business?
1: Yes, I have, Robbie. And the judge, I've only heard you talking about it last Friday and Len a bit.
0: Yeah.
1: But it reminds me a bit of that Blue King Brown song, No, No, No.
0: Okay, I'll try and find that now.
1: Just typically, you know, what's the word? No intent and no ability to address the situation.
0: No.
1: And, you know, within...
0: Got to hit the brick wall, mate, before they realise. They've got to be actually stopped. So you can go online. You can go online and have a look at my court case stuff.
1: It's up on...
0: On Crime Scene,
1: good.
0: CrimeScenAustralia.com.
1: Yeah, I've been checking it out, but I just haven't looked.
0: It'd be good to have your opinion. Check that transcript out, see if you can...
1: No, it's excellent work you and everyone have been doing. Really, really good.
0: Yeah, I agree, Phantom. We've got a fantastic team
1: here. And it's really, in many ways, it's the right time for it to happen because of everything that's going on overseas, you know, the way the world's turning. It's just... I think people are more and more realising the imperative supporting genocide as a crime,
0: No more
1: backing
0: kings.
1: It as a crime and making sure, like there's a bit of a saying I've heard, that there's no justice, just us. But I reckon it takes all of us to ensure that justice occurs.
0: It is. You know, Australia's been kept pretty ignorant about the real issues, and myself included.
1: Oh, absolutely.
0: Where do you find this information? Like the spin they put on things, a long way from
1: the truth. Well, that's where 3CR is so important, Robbie. It's about the only place you'll ever hear the truth on the subject. You know, there's very, very, you know, there might be a few sites online and stuff, but as far as the general media, radio, you just don't hear the actual truth. They dance around it a bit, you know.
0: Yes.
1: Sometimes gently give it a nudge and then move away fast, you know, but you don't hear the real story.
0: Oh, you're absolutely right, Fran. And there's so many different voices here on 3CR as well, and you know, people really don't get an opportunity. Their voices, if it wasn't for places like 3CR, you would never hear them.
1: You would not, Robbie. You know, the vast majority of us that care, we wouldn't know, and we'd be blind, dumb, and stupid because we're just not informed. And
0: I just want to thank you, Phantom, for your ongoing support, never-ending support.
1: Oh, look, it's my pleasure. I couldn't be, you know, there's nothing more important to be involved with, I reckon.
0: It's an issue
1: for everyone. People just don't realise it. You know, I think people don't realise, see how much, like back in the 90s, the Liberal Victorian government in the day changed the constitution, which is the precedent one for the federal one, and changed it into a bill of corporate rights, essentially, with no human rights or responsibilities for the public really much in there. So, you know, people look at how the government's doing all these shocking things, but it all comes back to the constitution, and that constitution was based on the old Confirmation and Validation Bill, I believe, which...
0: You're talking a 1901 constitution?
1: No, I'm talking 1990s.
0: Oh, okay, yeah.
1: The Kennett era.
0: Okay. The state corp constitution, yeah.
1: The state constitution. Well,
0: you're not even a Prondy state no more, are you?
1: No, I'm not.
0: You're outside of the state.
1: I am.
0: Well, are you under the Tasmania?
1: Tasmania, yeah.
0: It's got a nice record too, Tassie, for human rights.
1: Well, you know, that's...
0: Our closest neighbour.
1: It's kind of the blueprint of genocide that the Genocide Convention was sort of built on, wasn't it?
0: Yeah, you're right there. You're absolutely correct on that front. And that's our closest neighbour.
1: Yeah. Yep.
0: And we suffered the same fate.
1: And, you know, going back in the history, once they'd satisfied themselves that they'd completed the genocide here in Tassie, they sailed across the way over to Victoria.
0: Yeah.
1: And hit your people's country and Gundjimara country and everywhere else.
0: Yeah, part of a strategy, Phantom. You take the island close to the continent there so you can build your military base, build up your resources power, then attack the mainland. That's what happened to you.
1: Interesting. It's called Van Diemen's Land. When Van Diemen came here before the British, down in Hobart, he operated at the time, the rule of international law, which said that you had to respect the original peoples of any land and that you had to... negotiate peacefully with them to see if they were willing to rent you a bit of land and so on. They went by those protocols, and the Aboriginal people down there allocated him an area, and he stayed really strictly within that sort of confines. And anyone that broke the law of the went beyond the bounds of what they were supposed to, any of his people, got severely punished. And at one stage, two or three of them ran off and did some bad stuff.
0: Oh, I'm going to have to hurry up, Branham.
1: The Aboriginal people closed them down a couple of acres, not enough to live on, so they had to leave. But when Britain came here, they waged war against the Dutch. Yeah,
0: their intent was pretty clear, man, what their plan was here.
1: Wipe out all that sort of.
0: You got 10 seconds.
1: 3CR.
0: Yeah, give us
1: support
0: a plug.
1: Support 3CR, the best station in the world.
0: Yay!
1: Good on you, Robbie.
0: All right, mate. Thanks, man. Stay tuned to Yilliman coming up after this.
1: I will do. He's great. See ya.
0: Yeah, deadly, mate. Thanks. Thanks everyone for contributing to Bunzel's Fire. Don't forget to support Yilliman. He's coming up after this. And I'll say thank yous again. And stay tuned to Community Radio 3CR.
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6: 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So we've got a very special episode today. We've got our Radiothon episode today, where we're looking to raise some money to ensure that 3CR can keep running for another year. Now, the overall target for 3CR this year is $300,000. You know, I know it sounds like a lot of money, but it's a lot of expenses that actually go into running a community radio station. You know, especially the kind of station that 3CR is, that sort of station that doesn't have, you know, your big corporate donors and backers, and doesn't have all of this big government funding and, you know, all of these other streams and revenues of funding and grants and whatnot, that actually makes them very, you know, it very much controls what they can and can't say on here when you have those sort of agreements with those corporations and government and stuff. But because 3CR is completely community funded and completely community ran, it means that we can have shows like mine and like Uncle Robbie's and, you know, like all of the other very staunch voices on here, whether they be from Palestine or West Papua or, you know, other refugee groups, or whether they be trans or queer or, you know, fighting homelessness or, you know, disability access issues or, you know, a whole range of different issues that 3CR gives a voice to. You know, we wouldn't have the platform to have our voices heard in the first place if it wasn't for stations like 3CR. So please dig deep into your pockets, make sure you donate. Also, we're coming up to tax time. A really great thing about donating at the moment is all donations that are $2 or more will actually be tax deductible. So with tax time just around the corner, it's a good opportunity to get a bit of extra cash back from the government. Now, throughout the episode, we're going to be hearing from people who are going to send through some shout-outs. I'm going to call a few of my friends and comrades as well to get them on air to talk a bit about why you should donate. In particular, I'm going to be getting people on that have been on the show previously and done some really great interviews. But if you want to text through, you can text 0488 09 855. That's 0488 09 855. 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
6: So, you know, as I mentioned, you know, those Palestinian voices are, you know, one of the many different cohorts that we have here on 3CR. And in fact, you know, 3CR has provided a lot of really great and amazing coverage of everything that's been happening since October 7th, as well as everything that was, you know, going on before October 7th, because, you know, the issues in Palestine have been going on for, you know, something like 80 years nearly now, 78 years or something like that. 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
12: Another really great thing that FreeCR actually does, actually, that's coming up in only a couple of weeks, is Beyond the Bars. So Beyond the Bars is a program where FreeCR goes actually into the prisons in Victoria and does some live broadcasts from the prisons, allowing the people that are locked up in there, our mob in there, to have their voices heard and to be able to have that opportunity to get on radio and talk about the issues that matter to them. On that note, you know, I'm going to play one or two of the short snippet interviews from Beyond the Bars, just to give you a bit of an idea of the sort of coverage that we provide.
13: I'll speak from my own story. You know, coming in, I've just had my daughter not so long ago taken off me, and for me to grieve over that, I haven't actually properly grieved. I don't think I ever will be okay that the government took my daughter, but, you know, I'm trying really hard.
14: So when the sorry happened in 2008, but it's still happening in 2011, and, yeah, you know, we've got to look at these similarities, don't we?
13: I own that there was a reason why she did get taken off me, and I own that mistake, and I acknowledge that, and I know I did the wrong thing, but just how the whole system worked, you know, just how it was like a couple of weeks, you know, through the courts and that, and then bang. I didn't have a leg to stand on. There was no one helping me.
15: And that's right. I mean, because you can't help your feelings, hey? And in your world, your children were taken from you. So then you still have to deal with those feelings, hey, to get yourself back to being all right and being able to heal. What kind of support did you get? You were brought in here into a different atmosphere. You felt like you had no control over what happens. Well, how do you deal with that here?
13: Well, I had very limited family support. Unfortunately, you know, we've got a very disorientated family, I do, and, you know, drugs and alcohol has played a big role in my family. But even so, like, now that I'm in prison, unfortunately, I've still got these goals of, you know, getting my daughter back. I'm currently on a waiting list to go back into a rehabilitation. I've been there twice, and I was kicked out twice, but they've now accepted me back in there, and
16: what were their reasons for you to get kicked out?
13: Oh, it was just like
16: silly things.
13: Yeah, silly little things that, you know,
16: that wasn't called for you to be kicked out in the first place.
13: No, it was like smoking on the veranda where they've got no smoking policy.
16: Stupid little things.
15: Now that's
13: interesting. But when you say stupid little things, like, I knew what the rules were. Yeah.
16: But still, that is a stupid thing.
13: Yeah, but still, you know, that's their rules, and I understand why they've got them rules, you know, because...
16: I just thought that's stupid. Well, straight out.
13: You know, I need housing. You know, I'm supposed to be leaving on the 29th of July, and they keep telling me they've got nowhere for me to go. How am I supposed to get my daughter back? How am I supposed to build my life if I've got no housing? All I need is temporary accommodation for 3 months till I go to rehab, you know, and it's hard.
15: Do you get mother programs in here? How to be a good mother?
13: No, not at all. Not that I know of.
16: Mate.
13: Do we, Ange?
16: No. I've been asking for it for how long?
13: Yeah.
16: That's what I've been asking for. I need to be how to be a mother again to my kids. They're still living their life in a daily basis.
14: With Nan and Pop. Yeah.
16: That's it. And, like, I can't just get out and then take them away from where they've been for so long too, you know what I mean? They're probably all stabled and all that stuff, so there's a lot to deal with besides me being a mother and, again, and about how to replace my kid back into my life. I can't just go back out and take my kids away from where they are. They are adjusted to where they're living now and, you know, going to school wherever, made new friends and all that. My kids have got the best of life right now, and without Boots and Joyce, I owe them so much, you know what I mean? Like, I am so glad they haven't gone through what I've been through, like in and out of family group homes and all that. At least they've got one place that they can call home.
12: That was just a short snippet from a previous Beyond the Bars episode. Now, Beyond the Bars is something that's been going on for, I don't know exactly how long, but it's been about 20 or so years now, maybe even a bit longer. You know, every year going in and doing those programs in the prisons. You know, just one of the many great and amazing things that FreeCR does, and one of the many reasons why you should call up right now on 03-9419-8377 to make a donation to keep FreeCR on air for another year so we can continue to go in and do these amazing programs. Now, I've got some quick shout-outs to people who have already donated. Big thanks to Michael Connolly. Also, another big thanks to the Indigenous Social Justice Association. We've had Lou from Shoreham send through a donation. Thanks, Lou. Juliet. Thank you, Juliet. Much appreciated. Big fan of Juliet and all the hard work that she does here at FreeCR. Big thanks to Teresa from Coburg, as well as Rob from Coburg. And we've got Mercedes up in Preston as well, another friend of mine. Thank you, Mercedes. And thank you to everyone else who has donated to FreeCR. And I've got one more here, actually, from Jeff Woodford, who's donated $50 and sent through a message. Keep up the good work. Thanks, Jeff. Definitely we'll be keeping up that good work. But in order to keep up that good work, we do need those donations. So make sure you jump online or give FreeCR a call. Make a donation today so that we can continue to be on the air for another year, you know, hopefully another 50 years. Another real big thing is, you know, this is actually the 50th birthday anniversary of FreeCR this year. In fact, the first week of July, give me a second, actually, I'll just double check this date. But in the first week of July, we've got the birthday celebration for FreeCR, that 50th celebration. And that is happening on Saturday the 4th of July from 11 a.m. to 4 p.m. You'll be able to go down and get a whole bunch of free posters. Oh no, sorry, not free posters. It's free entry and you can get posts. You can buy posters from the archive. You can also buy some limited edition merch and there'll be a bunch of other stores and activities, food, music, prizes and whatever else. Now again, that is free entry. However, we do ask that people register attendance. And you can do that by heading to Humanitics, or you can just jump onto Google, type in Humanitics, FreeCR 50 birthday, and it should pop right up there for you to register to attend. So yeah, we want to keep the station on air for another 50 years. Another really cool and interesting fact about FreeCR is it was actually the first community-funded and community-ran radio station in so-called Australia. 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Keep us on air for another 50 years. 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

0: So we've just had a text through from Harry. The text says, "Hey there, Yellowman is such an important show because it gives us so much material analysis that we would miss out on otherwise. Encouraging my fellow listeners to make regular donations to 3CR to keep on platforming shows like this." And, you know, big thanks to Harry for sending that through. And also big thanks to Harry for, you know, tuning in and listening. I know Harry, actually. He's a good comrade of mine, does a lot of really great work in Rahu. I've actually had Harry on the show in the past before. And a reminder as well, you can go back and you can listen to all of those old episodes of Yellowman, as well as the other 3CR programs, by heading to the website 3cr.org.au and just looking up the program that you want to listen back to. And from there, you'll be able to find all of the old episodes. Speaking of past people on the show, though, I've just been joined in the studio by a friend and comrade of mine, Cassius. How you going, Cassius?
1: Good, how are you?
0: Yeah, not too bad. Oh, is that? Oh, wait, there we go. I had you on mute, sorry.
1: Oh, no, that's fine. yeah, I'm doing good. How are you?
0: Yeah, not too bad. Thanks for coming in today.
1: Yeah, no problem.
0: So, why do you reckon people should donate to 3CR?
1: Well, I mean, I also have a show on 3CR.
0: Yes.
1: 11 till 12 on Mondays, Crimes in Australia. Well, I think people should donate to 3CR just because it's such a great, you know, community-led organization that really allows for voices that would not be represented on mainstream radio and in mainstream media. It's completely community-owned. No government grants, no government anything controlling it. So it's just like an amazing space for a lot of people, especially marginalized groups, to have a voice where they normally wouldn't on, you know,
0: Nova
1: or Kiss or something like that. You know, they're never going to talk about the actual real issues.
0: Yeah, exactly. And, you know, that's one of the amazing things about 3CR, you know, that we have that space to be able to talk about stuff like, you know, decolonization, for example, you know, to be able to talk about what's happening in Palestine, or talk about like Uncle Robbie's cases, for example, against the king and against genocide, and, you know, all of these other really great, amazing things that are happening in the community. And a reminder again, it's tax deductible.
1: We've over got tax $2.
0: Time. Yeah, anything over $2, tax deductible. Tax time's, you know, what, 2-3 weeks away, something like that. So perfect time to make a donation so you can get that money back.
1: And I believe my show only has $84 left as well. So I know it's Yellowman's show right now.
0: Stealing my donations. Yeah. Now, look, if you're, you know, just for the listeners, like all of the donations, at the end of the day, they all go towards 3CR. You know, it's not going to individual presenters or anything like that. It's going towards 3CR to keep 3CR on air. So, you know, definitely, you know, donate to 3CR, whatever show that you support or whatever show you like. You know, send that money through anyways. But, yeah, hopefully you can get that extra, what is it, $84?
1: Yeah, $84.
0: Yeah. I've still got a bit of a target myself. I got 1,300 all ups to target for my show. I'm currently sitting at about 260. So we still got just over 1,000 to go. So if you're listening, if you got deep pockets, or if you got $2 even, you know, ring up, jump on the website, and, you know, pop into the station, whatever it may be, and make a donation. Also a reminder, if you don't have the money today, you know, maybe you get paid next week, you can still ring up and make a pledge to make that donation next week as well.
1: Yeah. Thank you, Kieran, for having me on.
0: No worries. Cheers for jumping on. And yeah, what time's your show again?
1: 11 a.m. till 12 p.m. on Mondays.
0: Yeah, so make sure you catch that Crimes in Australia show on Mondays as well, where they talk about a lot of the similar issues that you hear on Yellowman and Bunjil's Fire about, you know, colonization and genocide and imperialism and all the horrible, horrible things happening at the moment in the world.
1: Yeah. Thank you.
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0: I've got another quick snippet from a Beyond the Bars episode I'm going to play. This only goes for about 40, 50 seconds.
8: I've been at Fulham for about 8 months now. I went to Malmesbury at first, but I got tipped over to the adult system. So, yeah.
9: Oh, really? Okay. What was it like coming from juvenile into adult prison?
8: Oh, really big change. Yeah, it was heaps different. You know, you got to learn to, you know, survive on your own and that, you know. I was just trying to say, like, it's really no life than that in here, you know. Like, things are getting hard and that out there. Just need to find someone to talk to or, you know. Like, my problem was, you know, I couldn't find a job or anything. And, yeah, I just turned to drugs and hanging with the wrong people, you know.
10: It makes you stop and think, man, of the real outside world. When we're out there, we don't really think of all the consequences. We just do what we do. And we all know in our community it's pretty heavy, stuffed up. Mm. Wrong. We think we can get away with it all, but really can't. And yeah, when you're sitting in here in jail, you really stop and think of all the things you can do. All of us, like, we're all mums and that, you know. When we get out, we can start to be better mothers. You can start to see your talents in here. Like, we've got very low self-esteems out there, but a lot of us is good talent. Mm. We're very talented people. It's a shame that it takes to us to get to jail to understand that. We should just start pulling our weight around and really understanding about it. I've been on remand for 4 months and I might be looking at a couple of years. Yeah. And it's a shame because I'm only 21, but like I say, you know what I mean? It takes us all just to get in jail to recognise all the little petty things. You've got a beautiful, I've got like me, I've got a beautiful little son out there. I've got a big family. And when I come in here, this ain't no place for me. I've got a very bright personality, I know that. I've got a very good aura. I make people feel very welcoming around me. But my personality can go a lot more better than in jail. Yeah. Way more better.
11: Well
10: and
11: said,
10: I know that.
0: So you've just been listening to some of the quick snippets from Beyond the Bars, just to give you a bit of an idea of the kind of voices that we actually play here on Free CR. I'm going to go to another quick one. This one's just 2 minutes or so, but this is Uncle Ned Jumper Jimper Hargraves, who is a lawman and a traditional owner from Yuendumu country up in the so-called Northern Territory.
12: Hello, everybody. Thank you very much to be here. And I'm ashamed, and I'm completely ashamed of what this Australia you call. It's, to me, it's scary. I'm saying this because a lot of us things are happening. They are shooting our children. When we were going to see justice. And I'm going to say this. Everybody around here, can everybody follow me? Say it after me. Kari! Come on, you can do it again. Come on, you can do it better than that. Kari! Jala! Moajari! You know what that means? To your mop, Korea? It means enough, enough. Cease fire. Cease fire. We want you to stop killing our children. What had happened to young Walker? Shame job! We say Kunda. Everybody say Kunda. Meaning shame. Shame. We are saying to you, enough is enough. Today, I've got my son with me. And he's witnessing what you and I today, Yapa, are wanting to see. The outcome. We are sick and tired of begging, begging. Now, when is this thing going to stop? Don't you think that you've done enough damage? Enough is enough. I want you, Mum, to say it together one more last time. Kari!
11: Kari!
12: Chala!
11: Chala!
12: Moa jari!
11: Moa jari!
12: Thank you so much.
0: You just heard a snippet of Uncle Ned Hargraves talking at the end of the genocide rally. You know, another amazing thing that FreeCR is constantly doing is going in and covering all of these events and protests. You know, a really great example from that actually was Invasion Day this year, where we done a live coverage to the Invasion Day protests, as well as a dedicated Invasion Day broadcast that went for about, I think it went for about 6.5 hours or so of, you know, just covering that Invasion Day broadcast. So, you know, another really great example. And, you know, FreeCR has been doing stuff like that for decades now, supporting the First Nations community, giving us a voice and, you know, amplifying our rallies and our speeches and our messages. 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We've had another text come through. FreeCR is the best community-run radio station. 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It's one of the only stations that provides a platform to radical First Nation voices like Kieran and Uncle Robbie. Every dollar counts. Yeah, amazing text message. Thank you for whoever sent that one through. And yeah, you know, that's the case. You know, people like myself or Uncle Robbie or, you know, many of the other staunch, deadly black voices, as well as, you know, a lot of our West Papuan or Palestinian or refugee or trans rights or, you know, whatever it may be voices, you know, they wouldn't have airtime, as, you know, a lot of our West Papuan or Palestinian or refugee or trans rights or, you know, whatever it may be voices, you know, they wouldn't have airtime.

0: says, there's a text message as well. I just donated $20 because Yellowman and Crime Scene Australia are the best radio shows on the whole continent. Love, Alana. Thank you, Alana. That is very appreciated. And, you know, we love how much you are singing up Yellowman and Crime Scene Australia and these other programs that we've got here on 3CR. I'm going to play a few more quick little sound cuts and I'll be right back with you.
1: We're talking about ecological thinning and subsidised logging, but we basically mean the same things, don't we, here?
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4: While the headlines have subsided, the nuclear power plant is still not under control, with the spent fuel rods removed from only one out of four reactors.
5: Law needs to change so that our rights can be recognised, so that decisions in relation to the use and exploitation of our lands is ours.
0: Another really amazing thing that 3CR does is keep the community informed of upcoming events. So, you know, along those lines, I just want to give a quick announcement for next week, I believe. It's next Thursday, the 25th of June. There is going to be an 85 Seconds to Midnight art auction. Now, this has been organised by the Nuclear Free Collective, who are a part of the Friends of the Earth. It's going to be happening at Studio Art House Gallery, which is at 29 Tinning Street in Brunswick, from 5:30, with the auction kicking off at 7. So, you know, head along, buy some art, and help support those nuclear free collectives. You know, that's one of the many, one of the many communities that 3CR supports, groups like, you know, Friends of the Earth and the Nuclear Free Alliance and, you know, many of these other climate focused groups, as well as, you know, refugee and housing and queer rights focus groups and, you know, all of these other really great groups and communities. We've got another text message that's come through from Bashira. Shout out for Radiophon. A huge thank you to 3CR Community Radio for providing a platform for important radical voices that should be amplified. Big shout out to some of the best shows like Yellowman, Crime Scene Australia, Beyond the Bars, Bunjil's Fire, and Earth Matters. Personally, these shows have inspired me to make material changes every day. They exist to remind us that we have the power to sabotage this colony for a better future. That's a great text message. Thanks for sending that one through, Bashira. And, you know, it's exactly the point of why you should be donating to 3CR, because the messages we're putting out there, the truths we're saying, you know, the hard conversations we're having, it helps to challenge your everything. You know, it helps to challenge even your everyday role within the Australian colony and, you know, how you see yourself here in Australia and, you know, what sort of things you do in your everyday life, because there is so many changes that all of us could be making in our everyday lives to make this world a so much better place. And the best place to hear about those changes is on 3CR. 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But more importantly, head to the website, make a donation at 3cr.org.au/donate, or give us a call on 03 9419 8377 to make a donation. And a reminder that they are tax deductible. We've got tax time just around the corner, so it's not even really that you're giving away any money. You're going to be getting it back anyways in only a couple of weeks. You know, it's just loaning us a couple of dollars for a couple of weeks. Look at it that way. You know, everyone can do that.
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0: Some of the other really great voices we have on here as well are voices like our comrades from Kanaki. In fact, I had some of the Kanak delegation in here just a few weeks ago doing some interviews with them. Apologies, I haven't had a chance to actually play them yet. There's, you know, a lot of editing that has to go into it because, you know, obviously we have to translate it all, being French speakers over in Kanaki. But, you know, just as an example of some of the great, amazing content that you're going to hear. We have played a few of those interviews from Kanaki before in the show, but I've got a whole bunch of fresh ones for you in the next week or two. So make sure you're tuning in the next week or two. And a reminder as well, if you can't donate today, you can donate next week, you can donate the week after. You know, right throughout the month of July, we are looking for donations to Radiophon. We've got a big target to make, which is $300,000. But, you know, at the end of the day, that's how much it actually costs to keep a radio station like 3CR running. You know, there's so many behind-the-scenes expenses, whether it be stuff like, you know, different tech and computer software and applications to be able to do all of our programming, or, you know, whether it's maintaining stuff like the tower that actually sends out the broadcast, or, you know, paying land rates and electricity bills for the studio, and, you know, doing all of the other really amazing and great stuff that they do, and, you know, all of the other expenses that they have. You know, it's quite an expensive venture to keep a radio station running. So please do help us to do that by making a donation today. Now, I'm going to change up the tempo a fair bit. I'm going to play another snippet from an interview I done, I think about a year and a half or so ago now, with a local First Nations person who does a lot of work in the traditional food space, Lara Briggs.
1: I'm with Jesse here as well.
0: Hey, how you going?
1: Karen. Good, thanks.
0: Thanks for coming onto the program today.
1: Thanks for having us.
0: No, of course. So yeah, just wanted to, I suppose, get a bit of an update about, you know, all the great work that you've been doing up there at Bundoora.
1: Yeah, we're pretty excited to be here. So yeah, I guess our umbrella organisation is a non-for-profit called Sustain, the Australian Food Network. And yeah, Jesse and I are both co-farmers. We're both urban community farmers. It's very new to me, as you know, I'm a muso, but that doesn't pay super well, so I'm just looking for some more stable life and healing work in the garden. The work we've been doing here, we've got a market garden on one side, we've got about a quarter of an acre, and then First Nations food garden on the other. And for me, the more exciting part, no offense to veggies, I love veggies, but
0: yeah. So what sort of stuff are you growing in the First Nations food garden?
1: So we're planting today a bunch of new plants. Well, not new, pretty old, actually. But yeah, we just planted a bunch of bulbine bulbosa, so bulbine lilies, which is like a tuber plant. We put in a bunch of murnong late last year. We got some dianella, which pale flax lily, so you can eat the purple berries of some of those, but not all of them. Like, if you see it on the street, don't eat it, because a bunch of them are poisonous. You have to know which variety it is.
0: Yeah.
1: And Jesse, you want to add to that?
2: Yeah. We just got a really generous donation today of plants
1: from Basalt Buddies.
2: From Basalt Buddies. Thank you.
1: So shout out to our friends, Matt, and yeah, the crew at Basalt Buddies. They gave us about 200 plants. They gave us the bulbine lilies and some old man weed, which is a traditional medicine plant. So we're super excited to plant some of that.
2: Yeah, and some beautiful billy buttons and a different variety of straw flower as well.
1: Copper wire daisy. Yeah. And then what else do we have? We're going to put in some river mint today.
2: Yeah.
1: Yeah, so we're doing
2: lots of different herbs.
1: Yeah, so we come out here every week. So we're here usually and have, like, facilitate volunteers if anyone out there is keen to come and, yeah, get your hands in the dirt, usually 10 till 1 p.m. in Bundoora at Bundoora Park Farm.
2: Yep, and today we've got an information session for the First Nations farmer internships as well that we wanted to put a call out for, which will be run by Alara and myself,
1: starting on the 7th of March. So it'll be Fridays for a couple of months, about 10 weeks. It's a paid internship.
0: Oh, amazing.
1: It was so cool. I did it last year, It was 8 weeks when I did it, and like it was so amazing. I learned so much. It's basically like the brief summary of it would be like converting grass to food and, yeah, creating, yeah, food garden, whether that's like we'll be including things on how to grow veggies as well as First Nations plants.
2: Yeah, and hearing from some really cool First Nations gardeners and farmers are doing site visits around Melbourne out of Victoria and looking at other places to get inspiration and just to connect with a cool group of people, yeah, as nice. Well. And
1: to build a garden, basically. Yeah.
0: Yeah.
1: Out here.
0: It's such important work to, you know, for two reasons, you know. One, obviously, because of the food crisis that we're heading in towards and all these rising prices in, you know, food and the accessibility and whatever else and stuff. So, you know, it's really good to be able to have some form of food sovereignty and encourage people to be doing their own, you know, backyard veggie gardens and whatever else and stuff. But it's also really important work that you're doing because, you know, you're helping to really conserve a lot of our culture and a lot of those cultural foods that might otherwise go endangered or extinct.
1: Yeah, it's like I first kind of started learning like a while ago when I read Dark Emu by Bruce Pascoe, yeah. And then just like a flood of kind of knowledge and new information started seeing the Xena Compton plant use guide is really amazing as well, especially for like local Wurundjeri plants, which we, you know, are working with a lot and, yeah, building our relationship with those plant kin to, yeah, better... like remember ourselves as Aboriginal people and be able to share that knowledge with both the generations, you know, above and coming up because, yeah, obviously like a lot of that knowledge was not allowed to a lot of our elders and stuff too. Mm. So we feel really lucky to be working with Wurundjeri Council as well, Uncle Bill Nicholson and, just stoked to be doing this work, really.
0: Yeah, yeah. So that's just one of the examples of, you know, the many kind of interviews that you might hear on here where we're giving those platforms to the community to talk about what's important to them and what they're actually up to, whether that be, you know, fighting the king in the courts, whether that be growing traditional foods or, you know, helping to set up community gardens to help food insecure people in the community, or whether that be, you know, when many of the other things are such as fighting genocide and, you know, Black Lives Matter and stolen children and, you know, all of the issues that we face today.
3: Did you know that 3CR first went to air in 1976? That's right, we're turning 50 this year.
4: People with intellectual disabilities need their rights met and their own lives their own, and that we're not as stupid, we're just as smart as everybody else and equal as everybody else, and we deserve to have respect and equal rights given and our decision-making our own and not be put in institutions and locked away just because the community don't like us being seen in a community or have our own house or our own lives our own.
5: 3CR, celebrating 50 years.
0: So I've got two phone calls that I'm going to go to in about 5 minutes or so. But in the meantime, I just want to quickly play a quick snippet of an interview I'd done with Aunty Sue Hasseldine, who's a Gugufa elder from over in Gugufa country, which is over on the far west of South Australia, where they're doing a lot of fighting at the moment against a company called Southern Launch, who is using that area to test missiles and rockets. So today I'm joined by a very special guest, Aunty Sue Hasseldine from out of Gugufa country over in what's now known as South Australia. Just to start off with, Aunt, do you want to talk a bit about where your country actually is over there, just for the listeners?
6: Yeah, our country's on the far west coast of South Australia. Saguna's the main town around there, but... our Gugufa lands extend out north from the beach to the desert, and we're trying our best to keep it pristine. It's probably the last stunted mallee wilderness in the world, and that would be good if we can keep it that way instead of letting the government and all their cronies destroy everything. And they will, because that if a bushfire goes on out there, there's no stopping it. It'll burn itself out. Nobody can go fight that fire. And these people, if they send their rockets off, and they start bushfires, they're not going to take any responsibility for the murder of all those animals.
0: Yeah, and it's a pretty special, like, environment out there too. A lot of endangered and vulnerable animals and plants out there as well. And
6: There is, you know, there's such little people out there, even the ants, you know, they got, that's their country too. It's not meant for warfare and, you know, somebody's playground to test weapons. It's meant for them and us.
0: Yeah, and it's a place as well, like, I'm not the best with geography and stuff, but it's pretty close to the old nuclear testing site, isn't it?
6: It's very close to Maralinga Test Range.
0: Yeah.
6: And, you know, like, the winds brought all that stuff over, all of Australia, actually. Tasmania didn't escape either.
0: Yeah.
6: So this is like Maralinga 2 happening. They knew people were out on country with Maralinga 1 and they didn't care. And they also know people go on country in Maralinga 2 and they still don't care. So, you know, where's the duty of care for the government or anybody, not just us, but those animals that depend on that country for their survival?
0: Yeah, exactly. And, you know, a lot of people, they don't you know, consider that, and they don't really think about that. The fact that, you know, it's not just our land, it's the land of all these animals and plants and stuff as well, and, you know, they've all got their own right to be here and their own right to be healthy and to survive and not be impacted by these weapons. And
6: yeah, and the desert in bloom, the flowers and that come out there are just absolutely amazing. So they're all, the whole system is under threat. And by threatening the land, they threaten us. Because if they take the land away from us, they destroy us.
0: Yeah, exactly. I was wondering if you wanted to talk a bit about your most recent trip out there and what happened with all that. We'd done a bit of a report back last week on it. I'm joining the studio as well with my friend Manju. She flicked through some audio from your aunt, a bit of a recording that we played last week. But, yeah, I wonder if you wanted to talk a bit more about it, exactly, you know, what's going on out there with the latest rocket tests and stuff.
6: Well, yeah, Manju was out there with me too. I'm really grateful for that. We were already out on country, like I said, when we got the word that launches were going to happen and the VADA returns. The VADA returns, they send them off from California, send the rockets off.
0: So just a reminder, if you want to listen to that full interview, you can head to the website, freecr.org.au, search in Yellowman and listen back to old episodes. There's a few on there with Arnie Sue. I'm going to go to a caller now, though. I got Jackie on the line. Can you hear me, Jackie?
7: Yeah, I can. Hi, Karen. How you doing?
0: Yeah, not too bad. Yourself?
7: Yeah, wonderful.
0: Thanks for calling up.
7: No, I'm so happy to be here.
0: Yeah, so why, in your opinion, like, why do you listen to Yellowman, I suppose, is a good question to start with.
7: It's an excellent question. Well, I mean, for me, alternative media and alternative, like, radio is really important, just generally, to have sort of outlets and ways of spreading news and information that, like, aren't controlled by moneyed interests, by colonial interests. And then especially your show and other shows by especially Indigenous activists. You know, these are voices that are systemically suppressed, right?
0: Yeah.
7: Because, like, really, ultimately, they represent a threat.
0: Yes.
7: And a threat or a potential threat to the current state of things. And so I think hearing from, like, active First Nations activists and people that are actively sort of resisting the ongoing genocide is really one of the most important things that we can do as people who are also interested and, you know, maybe changing things.
0: Yeah, yeah. Yeah, no, that's a really great summary, and I appreciate it.
7: And
0: you've already made a donation to 3CR, haven't you?
7: I did. I was on the breakfast show on Monday.
0: Yeah, nice, nice. So, yeah, so if you are listening, you know, make sure you do donate. There's plenty of different shows you can donate to. You know, reminder, at the end of the day, it all goes to 3CR to keep the station running. You know, of course, we do have our own little comps between programs to, you know, try and raise our fair share of that total amount. But, you know, at the end of the day, it's, you know, great to donate to any program. But, yeah, thanks heaps, Jackie, for jumping on and giving us a quick shout-out. Appreciate it.
7: Yeah, I'm more than happy to. Anytime.
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0: So yeah, that was one of our regular listeners, Jackie, who was on the Monday Breakfast Show and has already made a donation to 3CR. 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Or of course, if you're in the Collingwood area, you can just pop into the studio at the top of Smith Street and make a donation there. 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
3: Alrighty, we got another caller on the line. We've got Tess on one. Are you there, Tess?
4: Hi there, Kieran. How are you?
3: Yeah, not too bad. Yourself?
4: Yeah, I'm great, thanks.
3: Yeah, thanks for calling up. I really appreciate it.
4: Yeah, no, such a pleasure.
3: Yeah, so I suppose, you know, in your opinion, why should people donate to 3CR? You know, what is it about 3CR or Yilliman that, you know, you find really stands out or is really great about them?
4: Well, I mean, I love Yilliman. I'm a huge fan of the show, but the reason why I think 3CR is so important, broadly speaking, is because we're seeing censorship become such a huge issue on this continent as empire messily and slowly collapses. And I think that 3CR is really precious because it doesn't engage in censorship, and spaces like that are becoming really hard to find. So it's really important that we ensure the survival of those spaces that promise not to censor us.
3: Yeah, yeah, definitely. You know, it's something we've been talking about a lot on the show today, about how 3CR provides that platform to so many members of the community who would never have a platform otherwise.
4: Yeah, that's exactly right. People like yourself and Uncle Robbie, their voices, your voices are so important, and it's really great to hear them in a more long-form experience, like on 3CR, where we get to hear from you, not just for 5 minutes and not just at a rally, at a speech, but actually, you know, for an hour or two on the radio.
3: Yeah, it's such a good opportunity because, you know, you can't get those messages out in 5 minute speeches a lot of time. You do need a full hour to actually, you know, expand on what we're trying to talk about and talk about all the context and nuance to it. And yeah.
4: Yeah, that's right. And also, I mean, it's speeches at rallies are really wonderful, and that's often where we hear from the revolutionaries and the radical thinkers, but it's really important there are also these kind of quiet, reflective, conversational spaces where we can hear from you all as well.
3: Yeah, yeah, definitely. Yeah, no, thanks heaps for calling up and the support. Really appreciate it. Are you able to make a donation to 3CR by any chance?
4: I certainly can. I'll make a donation on behalf of Slingshot Books.
3: Oh, amazing. Thank you so much, Tess. I really appreciate it.
4: Yeah, it's such a pleasure.
3: And don't forget, it's tax deductible.
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3: 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So, yeah, you know, one of the great people who have actually been on the show before, Tess, from Slingshot Books, who do a lot of really great work in the community trying to provide radical content in the form of youth books, children's books, you know, radical children's books. I absolutely butchered the way I just explained that, sorry. But yeah, they provide, you know, some really great radical children's books. You know, one of the few publishers that are doing so. But, you know, again, like, it's just another opportunity for 3CR to link them in the communities by having these conversations and, you know, getting these different authors and producers on here and, you know, supporting the broader community and those in the community who have those marginalized voices. 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It's why you should call 3CR or drop into the studio and make a donation. We're going to go to one more quick announcement and I'll be right back.
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3: So another quick snippet. We're running out of time, actually. We've only got about 8 minutes left, so maybe I'll just play maybe like 2 or 3 minutes of this one. But I've done a really great show last year for Disability Awareness Day with a friend and comrade of mine, Em, who's a First Nations person from up in Magangin, or Brisbane as it's known today, but had a lot of really great feedback. So I'm just going to, you know, play maybe like a minute or two of this.
8: Back to self-determination, why we need to be able to do things our way.
3: Yeah. Yeah, and, you know, that's what's always got the best outcomes as well, self-determination. And there's been so many studies, not just here, but, like, around the world that actually show that self-determination is single-handedly the best thing for actually addressing people's needs. You know, when you come in, when somebody comes in, especially, like, with white settlers and whatever else, and they try and dictate to us what, you know, we should and shouldn't be doing to heal, you know, it's only ever so It only has so much of an impact, but then when we can actually sit down and work out our own programs and run them ourselves and do it all ourselves, that's when we actually see the proper real results.
8: But that is colonialism, right? Like a white clinician telling a black fella how they should heal. Like that's colonialism, and they don't see it. They've got that white savior complex of, look at us helping these blacks. But, you know, that's colonialism in action. That is in action in systems like Queensland Health and what do you call it down here? Health Victoria.
3: Yeah, Victoria. Yeah. And it's colonialism, and it's also racism at the end of the day. It's actually a proper form of paternalistic racism. You know, that whole white saviorism concept. Along those lines, you know, how do relationships and kinships and stuff and, you know, that collective responsibility help shape the way that you approach your peer work?
8: Well, kinship and collective responsibility is the basis of peer work, especially First Nations peer work. Because in peer work, there's no helping, right? Like, you're not helping someone, you're walking in it together.
3: Yeah.
8: Like, we're in this together. I'm not going to do anything to you or for you. Like, we're going to come to a conclusion together about the work we're going to do, which, it's different in a sense because I'm not here to make decisions for you, which can be really shocking for people who have been in health systems where it's just been clinicians, especially white clinicians, doing things to them and making decisions for them and saying, here's what we're going to do, you're going to do this, especially if they've been on something like an involuntary treatment order where they've had all their, you know, their rights taken away essentially for being disabled. So peer work can, like, I remember when I first met my first peer worker, I was in a psych ward in Logan. And I was like shocked. I was like, so you're not gonna make any decisions for me? And they were like, no, you guide this. And I was just like, I'm gonna need a moment. Like, this is wild. And obviously, you can't do true peer work in a psych facility, right? Like a psych ward, because there's still the involuntary treatment orders, which means that there's a power imbalance because. Yeah. Peer work, like the power balance is a massive part of peer work because usually you've got the clinician up here and you've got the patient down here. And peer work drives to kind of level that playing field. But the playing field's never going to be level when you're working somewhere like a psych unit, right? Because at the end of the day, you can't leave. So you end up, peer work in psych facilities is often just trying to do the best you can, but it's not true peer work. Like true peer work can only exist in like I guess like grassroots settings where there's both equally consensual, you know, both people equally want to do it. They're not being like, because I guess in the psych unit the clinicians kind of go, hey, go talk to the peer workers, go, you know, so like it's not entirely their decision.
2: 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I hope that you could support 3CR in its radiothon, because 3CR supports the fight for communities and support in all areas of struggles. So please listen to 3CR.
3: We've got about 2 minutes left in the show, but I've just been joined in the studio last minute by two of my friends, Manju and Reed. How are you both going?
6: Yeah, pretty good.
9: Yeah, good. How are you?
3: Not too bad. Thanks for dropping in. Manju, I've had you on the show a fair bit, actually, especially like doing all the coverage around Aunty Sue and what's happening over in Googa for Country.
9: Yeah.
3: But I think this is the first time you've been on the show, Reed.
6: Yeah, it is.
3: Yeah, cheers for coming and jumping on.
6: Thanks so much for having me.
3: And yeah, quick shout out. Why should people donate to Yilam and 3CR, in your opinion?
6: I've learned so much from listening to you rant on Yilam. and... Yeah, I just want to keep the airspace open for this kind of radical education that you give so generously. So thanks, shout out Yilam, and I will be donating Radiothon this year.
3: Amazing, thank you. And what about you, Manju? We got about a minute left.
9: Yeah, I mean, I feel like Reed said it all, but it's just, yeah, Yilam is such a great show. I was actually your first subscriber, I think.
3: Oh, nice, nice.
9: And yeah, I just want to keep on supporting Yilam. There's so many, yeah, such like great wide variety of topics covered. yeah, it's just such an amazing show. I'm always recommending it to so many people, and can't wait to hear more.
3: Yeah, no, cheers. Appreciate it. And yeah, we're actually, I'll make a quick special announcement in the last minute. As of next month, Yilliman will actually be going to 2 hours. It'll be 11 to 1, not just 12 to 1. So,
9: woohoo!
3: Yeah, double the opportunity to get on here and have those rants. As you put it, Reed. But yeah, cheers for stopping in, guys. That's the end of the show today. Don't go anywhere though. Up next, we've got DJ Curly with Cultural Kinetics. I'll be back again next week. Until then, have a good one.
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It's Radiothon. It's Culture Kinetics. What's going on, you fellas? Check it out. Culture Kinetics. What you doing out there? Just want to remind you, it's another week of Radiothon. And there has been a... There's a tally here. Totally got 628. I need 271 to go to reach my quota. The quota. Check. Yes. Radiothon, come on. Get into gear. Yep, you know. Dig deep. Yep. Check it out one time. 3CR one time.

we still got Spooks and Nick. You still got, yep. If you can hear this, if you can hear this, donate money. Donate money. You can hear this, yep. Hear me? Okay. 3CR, 3CR, Cold Chucky, Nick.

you heard 1976. So act now.

Donate to 3CR. Gotta love you and leave you. You know I love you. And hey, I'll see you next week. Hey, yeah. Just remember, donate to 3CR.

a great song. We were sort of dancing around a little bit in here, me and Madison. The Suffragettes. Somebody I know went to see them live in the States, which is where they, I was going to say where they belong, which is where they live. And they said they were really boring. And I don't understand how that could be possible. But anyway, I'm determined to prove that theory wrong, so I have to find out where and when I can do that. Before we go any further, you are listening to Radio 3CR. My name's Tanya Lee Davies. I am your hostess for the whole shebang. It's 5 minutes past two, and I would like to begin by acknowledging the traditional owners of the land on which we're broadcasting here today, and to pay my respects to elders past and present, and to recognise the continuing connection to lands, waters and communities. So something very exciting happened this week for Julia Jacqueline fans, and that is that she has released a new single. She has an album coming out in September, and I discovered Julia from her first solo album. I know she was making music before that, but that was my introduction to her. And I've become a super fan, a super fanatical fan. Someone asked me recently, I had to write something, what my modern day influences were. You know, what was I influenced by musically as a teenager, and on it went. And then what are my modern day inspirations, and Julia Jacqueline is definitely one for me. And I met her once. It was quite funny. I don't know, she thought it was funny, I did. It was at the Gem Hotel in Collingwood, and there was this girl and she had a couple of beers in her hand. She was obviously on her way to deliver them to someone, and she really looked like Julia Jacqueline, and I couldn't help myself. I said to her, "Excuse me, are you Julia Jacqueline, or are you a doppelganger?" And she said, "No, I'm Julia Jacqueline." And I just had to tell her. I said, "I love your work." I didn't actually say that. I was a bit more effusive, but not in a scary way. Anyway, we are going to hear Julia Jacqueline and her new song, which is "Get Away From Me, I Think I'll Love You Soon." And after that, two tracks by Cassandra, and I have issues around the A and the R sound, given that I'm a Tanya, not a Tanya. So she may be a Cassandra, she could be a Cassandra. I heard the first song I'm going to play, Hard Drive, first song of hers, yesterday on community radio. And when we get back, I'm going to bang on a bit about community radio and why it's so important, because I heard this song and it stopped me in my tracks. I know I use that phrase a lot, but it's the kind of girl I am. And I went and found it so I could play it for you today. And then I'm playing another track of hers called Hayley, which is about Hayley Benton Gates. And I'm a big fan of Hayley Benton Gates. But let's get to Julia right now.

0: So these are real things that happen, where you can apply these important concepts and understand that when we lose our connection to nature, we lose our spirit, our humanity, our sense of self.
1: A security guard stopped me to offer an overview on phenomenal nature. She said sculpture's not just formed from penetration. You see, men have lost touch with the feminine. And with her pink lipstick and her queen's accent, she went on for a while about our president.

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And he told me about chakras and karma and the purple flame, the birth of the cosmos, the ascended masters, and the astral plane. He said, you know, the mind is just a heart.

I finally got my license when I was 35. 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He said, have you been seeing your therapist? You seem a little on edge. Are you always this nervous?

gemstone eyes caught my gaze. She said, "Oh dear, I can see you've had a rough few months. But this year, it's gonna be a good one. I'll count to three and tap your shoulder. We're gonna put your heart back together. So all those little pieces they took from you, they're coming back now. They'll miss them too. So close your eyes. I'll count to three. Take a deep breath.

very beautiful. I didn't fully explain to you that some of it was going to be spoken word, but I think you got the gist of that. So those last two tracks were by Cassandra Jenkins, who is from New York. I want to read you a little bit about this because it's a sort of fun, trivial stuff that for some reason interests me. Her parents played on cruise ships in the 1980s, and so she learned how to play guitar and sing at a young age, and then she toured with the family band playing at folk music festivals. She studied visual arts. She released her first EP in 2013. And she accompanied our very own Courtney Barnett on several of her tours across the US. So there you go. That is Cassandra Jenkins. I want to talk about community radio for a moment, which, of course, it's because we are having our radiothon, and you'll be investing in the future of 3CR if you donate, as well as in the future of my show. Please, please call in 03 94 19 0155. You can donate as much or as little as you like. Anything over $2 is tax deductible. So I was listening to the radio yesterday. It wasn't 3CR. It was another community radio station. I actually can't remember which one it was, but I heard that song Hard Drive. And when I got home, I looked it up. And so now I have discovered a new artist that I love, and I would not have heard that on any of the mainstream radio stations. Well, I doubt I would have. We all know I wouldn't have. I'm hoping that when you listen to my show, you hear things that you may not have, would not have the opportunity to discover otherwise. So make me happy. Make your accountant happy. You get a tax deduction. You'll get a tax deduction, not your accountant. I don't know if they do. Make a donation. I'd love it. And it is, I mean, I know I'm being sort of amusing and I'm probably fawning a bit because for whatever reason, why is it hard to ask people for money? I don't know. It just is sometimes. But it is very important. And there are some big statistics that I'll talk about later too, which are really fascinating. The amount of money that's actually generated for the music industry via community radio, and how many stations there are within Australia. And we forget about the alternatives are often, well, we always know the alternatives are kind of juicier, but I think sometimes it can still feel like you're the poor cousin or something when you're actually not. You're just the actually more interesting cousin. We're going to hear now from Emily Love. That's a pretty good showbiz name. And her track, Bad Girl. And then Freya Brea and her track, Cry Baby. So just a little mini set, and I'll be back.

I've been bumping that song from week to week to week because I keep running out of time and I was determined to play it today. That was Freya Beer and her song Crybaby from last year. She has a radio show called Freya Beer's Gothic Disco, which sounds interesting, I think, blending music, fashion and activism with projects promoting mental health and environmental awareness. She's covering a lot of bases there. That was off her album that I am struggling to read the information. Oh, she toured with John Cooper Clarke as a poet. That was the thing I wanted to read out. Yes, I'm floundering. I'm going to move on. This first song we played was by Emily Love. I loved that. Loved Emily Love's song, Bad Girl. She's from Oregon, and I love my country music. I just thought that was a very kind of cheeky but smart song. The lyrics are pretty clever. I'm going to move on now from Emaze, E-M-A-Z-E, and a track called Clairvoyant. Now, this is going to be really different. This is a departure, okay? So just, you know, hold on to your hats, as my mum would say. I wonder why they said that. Something to do about the wind, I guess. Hold on to your hat. This next set of three songs is a bit modern. I don't know what else to say. It's very produced. I'm trying to represent everyone. Let's just listen and see how we feel at the end of it.

What did you think of that? That was a little departure for me, wasn't it? I wanted to, every now and again, I like to experience the sort of music that I don't generally immerse myself in. They were three artists from the UK. The last track you heard was Greta Isaac and her song Car Crash. And before that was Hannah Diamond with Perfect Picture. And the top of that set was Emaze, spelled E-M-A-Z-E, Some Kind of Cliche. And it's sort of fun for me every now and again to you know, dive into some of that. It's very slick, isn't it? But catchy. Some of it was catchy. So now we're going somewhere else. We're on a bit of a trip today, I realize. Sometimes when I listen back to this, you know, I put it together, then I listen to it and I rejig it. But it's not till I get in here on the radio with you, on Radio 3CR, during Radiothon, where we really, really would love for you to donate, because it's a knowledge resource. Did you know that? For all sorts of underrepresented people and causes. And that is very true. 3CR is a great supporter of diversity and is an extremely inclusive station. And if you would like to support that right now, a great way would be financial support. There are always options to volunteer and to come in and help the station that way. But at the moment, we are needing money in the bank so we can stay on air, because we don't have any benefactors funding. You are our funders, our fundees. So please dig deep, ring in, leave me a message. Tell me that you like the show. Go on, make my day. Here is something very, very sophisticated in a different way. Two beautiful tracks, one by Holly. Oh, gosh, here we go. I always have trouble pronouncing some of these names. Holly Soosfly and Kate Harmon. See you in 7 minutes.

I just want to exhale after that. This show's been a little bit all over the shop, hasn't it? Is that good? Do you enjoy that I'm taking you right, left and centre? I have to admit those previous three tracks were probably the biggest departure ever since I started doing this program, but I kind of love doing that. The last two tracks we heard were, that was Kate Harmon and songs we used to sing. And before that, Holy Seuss Fly with her track Arms Unfolding. And that, I guess, falls into, I'm going to call it soul, jazz, funk, R&B, pop. Very smooth. Very, very smooth. And I think it's quite good for your nervous system. My special guest's almost here with us. She's in the building. She's not in the studio yet. But I'm going to play a couple of tracks first. We're going to hear from Wife Patrol, which is one of my favourite band names, and then Susie Higgy. And then I'm playing a song by my special guest, but I don't want to say her name just yet. So I will see you very shortly.

0: my friends, was Losing You by Penny Eichinger. A powerful piece of music. Before that, Susie Higgy, off an album that she collaborated on with Conway Savage. That track was called Wishbone. And at the very beginning of the set was Wife Patrol and their track 323. And Penny's here with me today.
1: Good afternoon, Tanya.
0: Good afternoon, Penelope. We were discussing on the phone about our names, and everyone knows you as Penny.
1: Mm-hmm.
0: I said, is it a hard G or a, you know, soft G? And
1: yeah.
0: It's a soft G. It's an Eichinger.
1: Yeah. Or is that a hard G?
0: Eichinger. G.
1: Oh, okay, yeah. All right.
0: I wondered G if it for was George. Eichinger.
1: Yeah, no, Eichinger.
0: And not G for gasp. What nationality is that?
1: German.
0: Mm.
1: So my great-grandfather came out here in the early 1900s and had a cafe in Chapel Street, Paran. I dare say serving German cakes and a tea house. We've still got some teapots with the name engraved on Eichinger's. It was called Eichinger's.
0: Yeah.
1: Apostrophe S. and, you know, sugar bowl and all that sort of stuff.
0: Mm. The finer things.
1: Yeah.
0: I'm actually having a I've met these two, I call them my English roses. They're exchange students out here, and we've become friends. And they're going back to the UK. And I said, let's have a high tea.
1: Yeah.
0: So we're going to have, you know, tea and cakes.
1: Yeah, yeah.
0: I guess people still do that sometimes.
1: Yeah, I think then. Actually, did I say grandfather or great grandfather? He was great grandfather.
0: He was great grandfather.
1: Great grandfather Gottlieb. I dare say then there wasn't much else to do. Like, I mean, these are the days before all the mod cons we have now and things that divert our attention. But in those days, it would have been
0: you had to talk to other people, didn't you?
1: Yes, and see them in real life.
0: IRL. Thanks so much for coming and talking to me today.
1: My pleasure.
0: I decided I called you when I put the post up. I called you the right royal Penny Eichinger. I have to. Should we just touch on our name thing first, because I diverted.
1: Yeah.
0: But you were saying you think you might want to start using Penelope.
1: Yeah, I'm finding as I get older, it's like, well, that was the name I was christened with. So, it's like kind of being. I don't know, it's a beautiful name.
0: It's a beautiful name.
1: When I was a kid, it was hard enough learning how to spell Eichinger, let alone Penelope. So I settled for Penny, and I've pretty much been known as Penny since then.
0: Well, I was saying how my name's Tanya, and I often get Tanya.
1: Yeah.
0: And how I trying to enforce the Tanya, and I don't know why. People have trouble with names sometimes.
1: Yeah, I guess it's about the pronoun. We're talking about the pronunciation,
0: aren't
1: we?
0: In my case, yeah.
1: So
0: Penelope. I wonder how they're going to go with that. Pen. Yeah. Did you ever get Pen?
1: Yeah, I used to get at school Penny Eichen Pinch Your Bottom, which got shortened to Penny Eichen.
0: Penny Eichen. So now I'll go back to waxing lyrically about you. I was, you know, doing some research, as one does, and as I said to you, I've noticed there's a certain quality of worship around you. I hope this doesn't make you feel uncomfortable, me talking like this. Just say so if it does. But I've noticed the way a lot of people wrote about you. I mean, I love this quote. I bet they stare at her guitar and worship at her feet back in Australia. That was written by a journalist, an overseas journalist.
1: Yeah.
0: All woman and all business. Black-hearted folk song draped in fuzz, topped with a dark baby doll whisper.
1: That was David Frick who wrote
0: that's
1: that quote.
0: That's right, from Rolling Stone.
1: Yeah, that senior editor of Rolling Stone. Yeah.
0: Penny has a truly captivating effect amongst her fans and contemporaries.
1: Well, it's interesting. What I did notice, because my first album, Electra, came out on a label in America, Career Records. They were based in Montana. And they did a really good job with the publicity for the album. And I did get lots of amazing reviews and in top 10 lists in America and Europe. But one thing I really noticed in America is that the music journalists had a real confidence in their own opinions. It's like in America they wouldn't really have heard of me before that album, except for people who were, knew their stuff, their underground music in Australia. So it's like they didn't have to be told that it was good. They could listen to something and articulate what they felt about the music and have enough confidence in their opinion. It's not like someone else had to tell them the music was good. And I noticed that in Australia, it's like people have to be told by someone else first and then they will back your music.
0: Yeah, we're a bit like that, aren't we?
1: Yeah, and I mean it's kind of relevant to today too with music journalism not being such a prominent force as it was in the pre was it pre-internet? Yeah, or pre-something.
0: Well, basically, and this is sort of a, not necessarily a bad thing, but a lot of people set up their own sites now, their own blogs or their own whatever. And I love that they're passionate about whatever whatever it may be. Like in this case, we're talking about music. And so they want to tell people about some new song or new album that they've heard. And I do love that. But sometimes it can also be like you said, I don't want to be how can I say this? But, you know, the fine art of writing.
1: Yes, yes, exactly.
0: Yeah, and actually being a great writer. I mean, does it matter? Does it not matter? I don't know. But if you look back at a lot of, like you said, back in the olden days.
1: Yes, in the olden days.
0: I'm sure it still happens. But there was a style and a sort of intelligence around the way that a lot of those stories were put together. And then slowly you see it become a bit more like, a bit more fawning and a bit more sort of saccharine and a bit more like Vanity Fair. They do some story and it's just too painful to read almost.
1: Yeah, well, the music journalism is almost becoming a lost art.
0: Yeah, I think so.
1: And it's about the way also journalists are valued and paid and whatever. Like if you want to be really good at what you do as a journalist or an artist, musician, whatever, you have to there has to be another value attached to the work that you do and you need to be able to make some kind of living out of it. And that concept has declined over the decades, as you would know as well.
0: And also now it's pretty much, you know, you pay for editorial, don't you?
1: Yeah.
0: So if you're buying advertising, you may get a story, may get, which means how authentic is that piece going to be?
1: Yes, because if someone's paid for it, you better say something nice.
0: Yeah. But tell me, so when – I find that interesting when you said you were a bit of an unknown quantity because – so
1: – In America, not here. Yep.
0: But what about like the Wet Taxis? That was how I first knew of you. What were you doing before that? Were you based in Sydney? Were you born up there or were you born here or
1: – I grew up in Melbourne.
0: Yeah.
1: And I moved to Sydney – to study archaeology at Sydney University, and that's where I met Lewis Tillett, the great Lewis Tillett, who was a brilliant pianist and singer and songwriter, who formed Wet Taxis, and he was he playing keyboard in the early Wet Taxis? They were very experimental. They released some early stuff through Terse Tapes, which was connected with Tom Ellard and Severed Heads. And Lewis played synthesizer, and they were pretty much this in what was called industrial noise. That was mm-hmm. the style of music they were playing. And then they moved into 60s psychedelic punk. And so anyway, I met Lewis there at Sydney Uni, and then after I was in Sydney then, I don't know, about a year. And then I moved back to Melbourne, finished my degree in Melbourne, and then I moved back to Sydney, and that's when I joined Wet Taxis.
0: So was that your very first band then?
1: Yes.
0: Wow.
1: Yes.
0: That's a pretty cool initiation, huh?
1: Yeah. Well, and I was the rhythm guitarist, and Simon Nucky was the other guitarist. He was a brilliant musician and very much interested in sound, experimental sounds. So
0: had you harbored a desire to be a musician alongside wanting to study archaeology? Was it something that was always there for you?
1: No, when I was at school, I was not interested in fact, I was pretty bad at music at school. I didn't do that well. But then I didn't know about rock and roll, but I discovered rock and roll when I finished school.
0: What was your first discovery?
1: Oh.
0: Do you remember? Just anything. Doesn't have to be the most important one. But
1: it was probably something like Patti Smith or Chrissie Hynde. But I got given a guitar for my birthday by someone who's still a very close friend, Bruce Butler. I don't know if you know Bruce. He's running the Odeon in Richmond at the moment.
0: Yeah.
1: But Bruce also loved music, and he worked at Gaslight Records at the time, and I used to work there on a Saturday when I was studying, and Bruce was a very close friend. Anyway, he ended up becoming A&R guy for Virgin Records, and maybe I think it was CBS as well. But at that stage, he was a music lover, and Bruce gave me my first guitar, which was a 12-string acoustic Epiphone.
0: Wow!
1: For my birthday, and quite frankly, at first I didn't know what to do with it.
0: That's a hell of a birthday present.
1: I know.
0: Oh, Bruce.
1: And my sister Kate said, oh, I just got you this really amazing present. And I was thinking, oh, diamonds or whatever. It was a guitar, and I was like, oh, what am I going to do with this? And it sat in my bedroom for months, and it stared at me and made me feel incredibly guilty. And that's when I realised that I had to learn how to play it.
0: That's a great story. And tell me about the archaeology. So was that, how did that come about? Were you, from a kid, did was that something that called you, or how
1: yeah,
0: did that,
1: yeah, definitely.
0: Oh, that tell was, me, that sounds like a good story.
1: Well, it was just something, yeah, I guess it was a calling, and it was something that sparked my imagination. I was very interested in ancient Greek archaeology and literature and philosophy and art, and ancient Roman, and then so I read everything I could find, and I still do.
0: And you've been working. We were just talking about how you've only just in the last 6 months finished working.
1: Yeah.
0: After 30 years.
1: Yeah.
0: In the museum here in Melbourne.
1: Yes, I was working in the First Peoples area, and looking after objects from the Pacific and Asia, Africa and the Americas. And I have worked with Aboriginal Australian collections before as well. That was an amazing, amazing job.
0: I bet. There's something about those environments, isn't there?
1: Yeah, and the sorts of knowledge that you are privileged to have access to, the stories about the objects, about how they're made. And I think for any creative person such as ourselves, that knowledge really sparks your imagination as well.
0: I think all those objects, I reckon they carry an energy. I remember when I went to Spain for the first time, and I'd always wanted to go there, and I didn't really know why. I just always had this thing.
1: Yeah.
0: And Spanish is also the only language that ever really interested in me. I don't know how to speak Spanish, but I'm just saying it interested me. And when I was there, I went into a lot of the galleries and the museums, and the artifacts, if that's what you call them.
1: Yes.
0: There's some really profound energy about it.
1: Yeah.
0: And
1: yeah.
0: I also noticed that when I was in Mexico, the Mayan stuff in particular blew my mind. All those beautiful ceramic clay sculptures, they're just powerful.
1: Yeah, yeah. And it's not something to take for granted,
0: yeah.
1: And it's something to be respected, and it's about how the objects were made and the rules around how the objects were made and protocols that had to be followed. And at the museum we had needed to be careful about how we cared for things as well, following the protocols. But certain cultures have different belief systems attached to the objects. Well, pretty much all cultures do. Some are remarkably similar. Some are quite divergent across different cultures. So that's again to me something. It's like a guitar has that sort of energy as well, doesn't it? Don't you reckon?
0: Well, I think it's the guitar that I play now. I had one when I was a kid. Because my story was I wanted to play the piano, and I think my parents thought, oh, my God, I can't buy a piano. She'll probably play it for 2 weeks and then forget about it.
1: Mm-hmm.
0: So they bought me a guitar, and I had, you know, learnt how to play Hang Down Your Head, Tom Dooley, and whatever else. But I had that guitar for quite a while. But the guitar I've got now belonged to someone that ran a guitar shop, and it was really interesting. Someone else found it for me. And he said to me afterwards, I wish I'd never sold you that guitar. He said, if you ever want to get rid of it, you know, I'd not get rid of it. If you ever want to sell it, I'll buy it back. But I've noticed, I don't think of myself as a guitarist. I'm not like you. Like, I write songs on my guitar, and I'm like a folky kind of player. Do you know what I mean? I strum stuff and I make up chords because I don't really know what I'm doing. I know what I'm doing on the piano, but but what I'm getting at is that every guitar player that I know that sees that guitar says, oh my God, that's a beautiful guitar.
1: Mm-hmm.
0: So I think it's something that's recognizable if you have a deep relationship with an instrument like that yourself.
1: Yeah.
0: And I almost feel sometimes like, oh, am I deserving? Am I deserving of this? Which is it's a dumb conversation to have, but I do have respect for instruments being played by people that have a true connection and a true artistry around it.
1: Because
0: I think my strength is probably, you know, more in like lyrics and melody, you know, and the guitar helps me get there.
1: Yeah. And not all, I don't know if all instruments have that energy. Like I remember you just played us the Susie Higgy and Conway. We're talking about Susie and Conway Savage. I had this discussion with him once, and he was saying like a keyboard doesn't have that kind of gravitas, the same energy that a guitar does. And it was kind of, you know, it makes you think a bit more about the instrument. Why is that so? And I suppose like especially an acoustic guitar, it's about the resonance in the sound as well, and it's handmade. And electric guitar, my electric guitar I designed myself, and it got made for me in Sydney. It's called the Pennycaster. Once I thought I'd lost the Pennycaster.
0: Oh, no.
1: That's another story, but I was devastated.
0: Was that is this the story where it was in a keyboard case?
1: No, that's another story.
0: That's a great story. We wrote it because that was when our beautiful friend Duncan Stewart passed.
1: Yeah.
0: I remember you told that story. That's a killer of a story, maybe for another time.
1: For another time. But, I felt like my soul had been ripped out of me. But I got her back.
0: That's good. That's good. There is something very powerful, primal about guitars, I think. I don't know. Because I don't play electric guitar, I feel like I shouldn't. Do I have the right to say what I think? Well, of course I do. We all have a right to say what we think. But as an observer and someone who loves music, I think there's something really primal about it.
1: Mm-hmm.
0: Maybe it does go back to that rock and roll thing, or probably, you know, prior to that, really blues and jazz, gospel.
1: Yeah,
0: which is a very primal music.
1: Yes,
0: and as something, there's also something. Are we allowed to say sex on radio?
1: It's only let's do it.
0: It's only a three-letter word, but some of that music is it's very primal. It has and maybe guitars are just that kind of instrument.
1: Yeah.
0: You don't think of the flute that way, do you?
1: No, you don't.
0: I'm not putting the flute down.
1: Yeah.
0: Or the – I'm just sorry. I feel terrible now. Sorry, flautists. The flute is a beautiful instrument. I'm just trying to make a point. Should we play one of your tracks?
1: Sure.
0: What should we go with first? Cash Savage?
1: Yeah, well, we were talking about Conway Savage before.
0: Yeah.
1: And I'll actually be playing alongside Cash Savage.
0: Oh, great.
1: At the These Are the Waves.
0: That's right.
1: Celebrating the music of Conway Savage. And we'll be playing in Sydney and Melbourne on the 17th of July at Brunswick Ballroom and 18th of July, MIMO Music Hall. And this is... put together with various musicians and the band with Mick Harvey and Martin Casey, who was playing bass in the Bad Seeds. Charlie Owen playing, I think he's playing banjo and lap steel, maybe a bit of guitar. Robbie Ticknor playing guitar, Bruce Kane on drums. And Cash is one of the singers. Myself, Susie Higgy, who you just played before, Peter Milton Walsh, and Amanda Acevedo, if that's how you pronounce her name.
0: I know her, yeah.
1: Yeah, so it's going to be...
0: That will be a wild night.
1: Yeah, yeah. And I'm really thrilled to be playing with Cash.
0: She's powerful.
1: Yeah, and again, Cash's music is very... there's a lot of... depth and gravitas to it. Cash is the real deal. I remember the first time I heard this song on the radio and I was totally blown away. I thought, wow, this is amazing. So that's why I chose it.
0: Well, we're going to hear it now. It's called Good Citizen.

0: That was Cash Savage and Good Citizen. Before we get back to talking with Penelope, I just want to tell you it is 28 minutes past three. You're listening to Radio 3CR. This show is called The Whole Shebang and it is our radiothon. And I wanted to ask you, where do you think you could hear 2 hours of just female artists being played on 3CR? If that appeals to you and you want to support female music, female musicians, why don't you ring in and make a donation? You can call, I'm looking for the phone number, it's written up here on the wall, 9419-8377. Okay, Penelope, tell us about Tokyo. How did you end up going and making an album in Tokyo?
1: Well, I was lucky to be a recipient of a grant from the...
0: Making an album in Tokyo.
1: Well, I was lucky to be a recipient of a grant...

0: and that's when I went back and recorded an album in Tokyo. And a lot of the songs were written with Dennis Tech, who you would know from Radio Birdman. And we recorded it over there, and I came back and I mixed it here at Hot House in St Kilda.
1: All of a sudden I've gone from Tokyo, which will lead back to Tokyo, but I was just wondering, when you first started playing and in your trajectory, you know, did you find that being a female guitarist was – it seems to me that you worked with some people that were really embracing you and your talent and your work.
0: Mm-hmm.
1: So then there was – did you feel at any point there was that pushback because you were a woman doing that, or do you feel like you were working in an arena, in a pocket of people that just appreciated you for who you are and what you were doing?
0: I think I just lucked out with the right people. Mm. I mean, when I first started playing electric guitar, I'd never even seen a woman play electric guitar. I didn't even think it was possible. But it was lucky that I touched bases with Lewis Tellett in Sydney because he helped give me confidence to play guitar. And then, as he said later, I got a lot of help from Dennis Tech, and that the label that put out my first album, Electra, in America, he was connected to that label as well. He helped start the label with Ron Sanchez, who was in Montana. So that, in a way, those two guys are kind of running against the current of the time, because really I think it's quite fair to say that as a woman, a female musician, in those days you were kind of no one was really wanting to help you that much. You were almost invisible to a certain extent. So it took extraordinary people to go out of their way to offer you some kind of assistance or patronage or whatever you want to call it. And luckily for me, both Lewis and Dennis were just such incredible musicians. So you're better off with quality rather than quantity.
1: Did you feel unique? Did you feel that at any point, like that you were you stood out because of what you were doing?
0: Unique, that's an interesting word. I knew I was different.
1: Yeah.
0: They knew I was unique. Dennis knew I was unique.
1: Oh, that's so great. That's great.
0: Yeah. I think so. I think that's fair to say.
1: It's really good to find that person, isn't it? Somebody that champions you.
0: Well, I think for anyone, any musician or creative person, it's so important. Mm. And again, you don't need lots of people. You just need a couple that are going to have faith in you, which helps you have faith in yourself,
1: yeah,
0: and that can help you put you on the path.
1: Because you have worked with a lot of high-profile male figures in the industry, haven't you? And however that works, let's not get into it right now, whether it's right or wrong, but that then places you in front of an audience that may not otherwise have seen you.
0: Yes.
1: Which then enables you to maybe finally end up going to Tokyo, getting this grant and making this album.
0: Yeah. Yes, because when I was talking before about Gaku Tori, who helped me in Tokyo, he had been a music journalist, and he was a journalist who first introduced punk rock into Japan through his writing, and he wrote a book on punk rock because he lived in New York in the late 70s, hanging around with people like Patti Smith and Lenny Kaye and that sort of crew. And so he was a very highly respected music journalist. And when I'd contacted him initially to help me in Japan, one of the reasons he helped me was because I'd had an association with Dennis Tech. And, of course,

0: and has had such credibility as a musician worldwide in that genre.
1: Mm.
0: Mm.
1: Well, I think you are special, and I think that's why people, like I, before we came on air, I was saying to Penny that as I was reading about people, what they were saying about her, there's a real reverence, and I love that. I love that for you. I love that people get that and mm-hmm. speak of you that way. And it's also interesting because there is something about being a female when you do, when you make a certain kind of art,
0: yep.
1: that it is recognized, or it is, that's not the word I'm looking for, what's the word I want? It's received with a certain, there's a certain mysticism, I think, that women can carry with them mm-hmm. and transmit.
0: Yep.
1: And it doesn't always have to be serious either. Mm-hmm. You know, there's all sorts of flavors of the way that flavors of women expressing themselves, but there is something really great when it's acknowledged, and I think people feel something about that feminine energy coming through in a different way,
0: yeah.
1: than it would a man doing that particular thing, and that's fine. You know, it's fine for the boys to get what they get, and it's good for us to get what we deserve as well.
0: Yeah. Maybe because there's not as many of us as well, do you think?
1: I wonder.
0: It is more unique. I don't know.
1: Yeah, I mean, you look at someone like Patti Smith,
0: mm.
1: who is one of my heroines, and mm. and you look at her career, and she was a wild,
0: mm.
1: unbridled force.
0: Yeah.
1: And there were other women. I'm not saying she's the only one. There were other women being wild and unbridled and experimental and adventurous.
0: Yeah.
1: And also in the world of visual art and mm-hmm. in the world of theatre.
0: Mm-hmm.
1: But I think sometimes what makes it so great is that maybe less so now, but you have to fight a bit harder.
0: Oh, definitely.
1: There's a different kind of drive that has to be present,
0: yeah.
1: to get the expression out there.
0: Yeah, yeah. And to get the support from the industry.
1: Yeah.
0: Yeah.
1: And also, it was interesting what you said way back when we first started talking, and you said something like, at the time when you first started playing, you weren't aware of any other female guitar players mm-hmm. even. I think it's always been, you know, female front women, like singers.
0: Yep.
1: And that's been governed a lot. That was sort of moulded too a lot, less so now, but the way that the record companies, you know, wanted to present their artist.
0: Yeah.
1: Even down to what you wore on your album cover picture and all that kind of
0: yeah.
1: stuff.
0: Yeah.
1: So that was, women have been, it's been an easier platform to step into, being a singer mm. or a chanteuse.
0: Oh, yeah, yeah, yeah.
1: Yep. Do you know?
0: Yes, I would agree there.
1: Mm.
0: Yeah. Yes.
1: But power to you.
0: Thank you. I think, too, for women, there's, like earlier on I was listening to a lot of Joni Mitchell.
1: Yeah.
0: Who was a great guitarist, mm. but that was more kind of a folk sound. It was about the electric guitar and the rock sound. That's what you didn't hear then at that time, for mm. me anyway, when I was learning how to play. So it's about rock and roll as well,
1: mm.
0: not just the guitar.
1: Yeah.
0: Yeah.
1: I get it.
0: Yeah.
1: Hey, thank yeah. you so much for coming and talking with me today.
0: My pleasure.
1: Tell me, you've got some other gigs, haven't you, coming up?
0: Yeah, well, speaking of Japan, I'm playing this Sunday at the Curtin Hotel with my band, Penny Eichinger's Marbles. Well, yeah, with the 5678s from Tokyo. And they're an all-girl three-piece band from Tokyo. I don't know if you've seen them, but they're excellent. And also the Pearlies are playing that night. We'll be in the middle spot. But it's sold out. Sorry,
1: well
0: folks.
1: Done. Well done.
0: But you've got another chance. You've got another opportunity to see me play on Saturday, the 11th of July at George Lane in St Kilda my band Penny Eichinger's Marbles with Sean Simmons' band.
1: What is that, a matinee or an evening?
0: Yes, that's a matinee. Civilized. Doors are at 2:30 p.m. And I saw Sean and his band play last weekend, and they're amazing. And my band sounds amazing too. So what could be a nicer thing to do on a cold afternoon in July but go to George Lane, see some great rock and roll, have a wine or two and just relax?
1: And witness the amazing Penelope.
0: Penelope.
1: I'm going to call you Penelope from now on.
0: Okay.
1: I just wanted to read one more of these great quotes that somebody wrote for you. Oh, here it goes. Achieves the mythic grandeur of Patti Smith that Patti Smith would be proud of and makes my hair stand on end each time I hear it. That was about your first album, Strange, Beautiful and Deserving of Your Attention.
0: Wow.
1: Mm.
0: I missed that quote. This is the first time I've heard it.
1: There you go. What else can I surprise you with? Hard Edge with sensitive lyrics and her amazing voice. It's extraordinary.
0: Oh, I didn't know that one either.
1: I should be your publicist.
0: I think you should. I do need help.
1: I wanted to talk more about Tokyo, but I've been transfixed by this conversation and I'm running out of time now, so I have to let you go. You've picked for your second song Adelita, who is also a force of nature, isn't she?
0: Yes, I'm a big Adelita fan. I think she's amazing and she's got the similar quality to Cash, in my opinion. I mean, they're very different musically, but it's that thing about the depth in their music and the way that they're following their own musical trajectory, their own path. I don't feel like either of them are following any other artists. They're just playing what's real to them. They're not trying to fit into a genre or a sound, or it's just about them. And I think that's a really powerful and important thing, and that's what I'm trying to achieve with my music as well.
1: Thank you so much for coming on. We're going to hear Savage Heart by Adelita.

That was Penny Eichinger with her track Kathleen. And if you just tuned in, you're only going to get the last 10 minutes of the whole shebang and you missed out on a really good conversation between me and Penny. Before that was Adelita and her track Savage Heart. And it is Radiothon. I know I'm banging on about it, but it is important. So I want to invite you again, if you're enjoying the show, to please call in and donate 9419 8377. I'm now going into a set of, I guess we'd call it Americana. We're starting with Holly Williams, who is Hank Williams' granddaughter. But I want to wish Rosie Andrianakis Bell a very happy 21st birthday and say, I'm sorry I missed your party on the weekend. I call her the rosiest of the roses. So happy birthday, Rosie. And this is Holly Williams and her track, Without You.

0: That was Hank Williams's granddaughter, Holly Williams, with her track Without You. Beautiful piece of classic country music. And it's time for me to go. I've had a great time today. I love talking to Penelope. What a great conversation that was. I'll be back next week from 2 till 4. I want to thank Madison for being here with me in the studio today. I want to thank you all for listening. Please donate to Radio 3CR. And I'm going to finish up with a song called Jordan, a really beautiful track, and by Duxie Franklin. And Duxie Franklin is new to me, but she's from Melbourne in Australia. It's very beautiful. And I'll see you next week at 2 p.m.
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0: Well, well, well. Henrietta's here. I'm in tears. We have a guest who we'll introduce in a few minutes. Another ornament on this 3CR tree. He's been here longer than she'd like to remember. But, Henrietta, you're not going to believe this. This is the, to me, this is the best program on 3CR. Because what happens is we get interesting people coming in and chatting to us and telling us about their lives and why they've been radicalised. All right. And we always have trouble getting donations. 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So if you are in the fortunate place of paying income tax because of all the investments you have and the work you do, this is a great chance to emulate the, how shall I put it, the rich and infamous, and get your legal legitimate tax deduction by donating to 3CR Radiophon via the Radical Australian. Now, our guest, Marie Delora, felt so bad about the fact that we are $1,002 behind our total, that she's given us $20. Thank you very much.
1: No,
0: so that makes it $982 to get. Come on, ring up. And I've got, now, I'll give this to you. Now, I'll go, I better give it to that, the front desk. You know me, I'll you, Delora, are you, Marie, I should say.
1: I answered both.
0: Are you really sure you want to give me $20? Sure. Do you know about my history of money?
1: No idea.
0: It's not very good.
1: I'm sure you'll do a good job this time.
0: I'll be 75 in a few months, and I'm still working part-time as a doctor. That's not a good thing. This is what happens when you bulk bill people. You know, there's no richness. You know, my mates, male and female, have now got their toy boys and their, you know, concubines. They've got their yachts, and here I am, still working. It's unbelievable.
1: I bet now, your patients are happy to have you.
0: Nah.
1: I'm sure they are.
0: Marie, Delora. Where does that come from?
1: My mum.
0: Your mum?
1: And she liked it.
0: And where did she come from?
1: She was born in Oakley.
0: Oakley? Oakley? Oakley?
1: Yep.
0: You're kidding.
1: No, she was born
0: Did she make up that name, Delora?
1: Oh, no, that's her married name.
0: That's her married name.
1: Yeah, that was my father's surname.
0: Right. Did she ever meet any of your grandparents?
1: She did. Yeah, she did. She met his dad,
0: Alessandro
1: Delora.
0: Yeah,
1: but she didn't meet any of the old. Well, I had never queried her as to everyone she met, but I don't think she met any of the older ones.
0: Is she still with us?
1: No.
0: No. What was she like as a mum?
1: Fantastic.
0: Why did you say that?
1: Oh, she was a beautiful person.
0: Well, everybody says that about their mother.
1: I know. Well,
0: what was distinguishing about her?
1: About her?
0: Yeah. What was her name first?
1: Peggy.
0: Peggy, yeah.
1: Compassion.
0: Yep.
1: Generosity.
0: God.
1: You can imagine.
0: It's the type of stuff we don't need in the 21st century. Well, we need hatred and division, don't we?
1: Well, things are looking black for some leaders around the world, that's for sure.
0: Yeah. So she's compassionate, generous. How shall I put this? Did you have any contact with your father?
1: Any contact?
0: Yeah.
1: Of course, you had to. She had four kids.
0: Oh, there you go. I mean, I'm just saying, sometimes you get people come here and there's divorces and
1: people.
0: You know. So Dad was part of the family.
1: Yes.
0: And what was his name?
1: Jeffrey.
0: Mm-hmm. Not very Italian.
1: No.
0: And Peggy.
1: Yep.
0: And what was, but his surname was Delora.
1: Yep.
0: Did he have a Latin American or Spanish background?
1: No. His grandfather came to Australia. His father's father.
0: Yep.
1: Came to Australia from Italy, and his father's mother was Irish.
0: Right.
1: She's probably the one who chose Jeffrey.
0: bloody Catholics. That's
1: they were all Catholics yeah, together, exactly. I imagine.
0: Yeah, yeah, Italian Catholics, Irish Catholics.
1: That's right.
0: Because, you know, in those days, we find it ludicrous, there was this Protestant-Catholic divide, which was
1: there
0: real.
1: Was. Yeah. Oh, I remember when I was a child.
0: Yeah.
1: There
0: yeah.
1: was, you know, people would say, oh, they're Catholics.
0: Yeah.
1: It was a serious thing in Melbourne back years ago.
0: Well, you know, Colonial Melbourne was established, look, I'm full of useless facts, but Colonial Melbourne was established in 1836, and the first riot that occurred was outside the Loyal Orange Lodge in 1841 between the Catholic labourers and the Protestant bosses.
1: Incredible. It's
0: incredible, man. And remember the old days? You'd go to school, that's if you go. Did you go to a Catholic school?
1: No.
0: Well, I went for 1 year before my father pulled me out. But you go, dirty Catholic, you know, eat frogs, all this type of shit. And that was 60 years ago.
1: It was a serious division, that's for sure.
0: It was very serious. Obviously, it came from the Irish struggle for independence.
1: Oh, well, look at poor old Ned Kelly and all of that Irish history.
0: Yeah. So what do you know about this early great-grandfather?
1: Well, it's a lot of it's lost in the fog of time, actually. But,
0: right.
1: I know that he is supposed to have come to Australia with his brother, two Italian brothers, one 15 and one 14.
0: Right.
1: And they were supposed to come to Australia to become priests.
0: Must have come from a big family.
1: Yeah, I think part of their family settled in country Victoria.
0: Yeah, there's the Swiss Italian. Were they Swiss Italian?
1: Yes, because they were from, I imagine they were Swiss Italian. They were from Domodossola.
0: Yeah, because if you come out of Ballarat, there are, that's the area where the Swiss Italians actually set up shop, and there's still a lot of names, even a Swiss Italian pub still. I don't know what type of food it serves, but the Swiss Italians were very, I think the Barassi family were Swiss Italians.
1: Were they? Wangaratta, that's where I think his brother settled.
0: Settled in Wangaratta.
1: But not him, he didn't settle there. He met his wife in Queensland.
0: Queensland.
1: She was born up there, but there's a certain, I think it was his brother who must have settled in Wangaratta.
0: Because, you know, in Italy, in the old days, the first son was to make a living, the second son was to look after you when you're old, and the third son could go to the church. That was the way it worked. So they must have sent two sons to Australia. Must have been.
1: They probably had quite a few.
0: Yeah, and it was poverty and people get, that's interesting. You ever thought of chasing it up?
1: One of my cousins has chased it up, and I think my brothers have got a fair amount of information.
0: Oh, right.
1: Yeah.
0: You could have one of these huge family gatherings.
1: We did have a kind of reunion in Wangaratta years ago.
0: Right, right.
1: And there was a guy there from, the thing is, the original surname wasn't Deloro, it was Deloro with an O and with an apostrophe in the middle.
0: So actually
1: But somewhere in Melbourne.
0: You anglicised it.
1: Yeah.
0: Easier to spell.
1: Yeah. And there was a Deloro family in Wangaratta. And some of them were the spitting image of some of us. Like one of my brothers, it was an absolute, a guy was a spitting image of me.
0: Now, can I tell you something you can do if you're bored at a funeral? And it's something I do. You look around and you try to pick who is genetically related, and you're quite right. It's amazing how
1: genetics is such a strong thing, isn't it?
0: Well, unbelievable. It's just, what do they say? It's genetics or culture or upbringing. You can't you can't run away from your genes, can you?
1: No, environment, but
0: nature or nurture. See, Henrietta speaks, but you've refused to speak in the microphone. You know, I don't know why, but for months I've been trying to coax her to say things. She's now saying things into the ether.
1: You should interview her.
0: There's no way she'll let me talk to her. No way.
1: When's somebody going to interview you? That's what they should do.
0: And when I achieve my 50th anniversary, which will be July next year, I'll
1: at 3CR.
0: At 3CR, that's my 50th.
1: 50 years, 50 mamma
0: years.
1: Mia.
0: How many years have you? Mamma mia! Yeah. How many years have you been at 3CR?
1: Well. The first programs we did were in the 80s because they were for the Sandinistas. We had a lot of programs and Nicaraguans came.
0: So you'd be
1: Australia.
0: A 40-year-old 3CR.
1: Yeah, something like that.
0: Yeah, easily.
1: In the 80s, Barry Carr, Professor Barry Carr was one of the first, and Ros Eason.
0: Right.
1: And, they were sort of the very first founders, and I was just a satellite figure trying to help out.
0: You were another Henrietta, were you?
1: Yeah. And then as time wore on, yeah. they didn't continue.
0: Yeah, they died, did they?
1: No, not at all. And Flora Osorio became the coordinator of the whole thing. She right. did it for years and years and years.
0: Yeah.
1: And then she's now in Colombia.
0: Yeah.
1: But, yeah, then I started to...
0: So what program is this you're talking
1: Latin
0: about?
1: Latin American Update.
0: So how long? That's been going for over 40 years.
1: Yes.
0: And you've been associated with it for over 40 years.
1: Yeah, yeah.
0: Has much changed in Latin America?
1: Oh, God. Things have got better. Tragically, things that have got better are now going backwards.
0: Right.
1: Chile, for example.
0: Yes.
1: The monstrous slaughter of Allende and the destruction of his fantastic socialist government.
0: Mm.
1: And then years went on and there was horrible transition governments and then gradually they got slightly more enlightened governments and they got to presidents who, you know, they weren't extreme lefties but they were trying to do the right thing. And now they've reverted to Cast, who is an extreme right winger, like the Pauline Hanson of Chile.
0: Mm-hmm.
1: Tragic. And they're trying to, and Donald Trump is currently trying to do exactly the same thing in Colombia and Mexico.
0: Mm.
1: He just gave huge sums of money to an alternative guy in Colombia.
0: Mm-hmm.
1: There's this, the current president in Colombia, who's finishing up next weekend. Well, that's when the second round of elections, Gustavo Petro, he's been fantastic. He's really tried to change. He can't change things instantly, but he's made a lot of incredible attempts to improve life for people, for the First Nations people, for working people, to try and help get, you know, compete with the whole drug world, do what he can. And, of course, Donald Trump loathes him and the person that they have chosen to follow on from him, they've paid millions of dollars to an extreme right-wing figure.
0: Tens of millions.
1: Yeah.
0: You don't get much for $1 million. You can't. I was looking at the Domain Prestige property guide this morning, as I do, you know. And there was a house in Brighton I wouldn't even consider buying because it's too cheap. It was 15.5 mil. So, as I said, you can't do much with $1 million these days.
1: That is so true.
0: Yeah. Now, how come are you – why are you so passionate about Latin America? You started the interview off like a sensible human being and then all of a sudden this passion and compassion came through the microphone. What interested you in Latin America?
1: I just started to learn about it and, you know – you start to see need in people, horrible things. And also because I was really, passionate about languages and because I became speaker of Spanish, I could really help people.
0: Right.
1: So one of the first jobs I had, I went for an interview at the Education Department and I said to them, you know, I've studied Spanish. I'd been teaching in Spain. You might as well send me to some school with Spanish-speaking kids because I can help the parents and, you know. And sure enough, they did.
0: Well, that's good. Let's go back. What year were you born?
1: Well, that is a key question, isn't it? I hate to say this, but it's probably the same year as you.
0: Oh, what, 1951?
1: 50. So, soy mayor que tú.
0: Yeah, I've Scusi. Occhio mali. Mali occhio. This is to keep her away, the evil eye.
1: Right.
0: You're one of them. I can tell.
1: Yes.
0: I carry that with me, the evil eye, just to keep people like you out of my range. Yes. it's fascinating. I'm going to have to show you some respect because you're my elder.
1: Si, señor.
0: Si, and how come my hair's white and yours is...
1: Ever heard of hair dye?
0: You're kidding. No.
1: You'd be surprised.
0: You mean if I dyed my hair, I'd look younger?
1: You would.
0: No, I don't want to do that.
1: Why should you?
0: Exactly.
1: There's absolutely no obligation or need.
0: So why are you dyeing your hair?
1: do you want the long answer or the short answer?
0: Long answer. It's always best.
1: Do you know much about the situation of women in the current society?
0: Yes, yes.
1: And
0: you get run over if you've got white hair because nobody notices you.
1: Absolutely.
0: Yeah, judges on your looks. And we're the... The exact opposite.
1: The distinguished man.
0: That's right.
1: Should have white hair.
0: Exactly.
1: It's very important.
0: But the elderly woman should not.
1: Exactly.
0: Exactly.
1: Well, I mean, come back in about 50 years, we may have progressed to the point where it's not an issue, or we may have gone backwards, as we have in a lot of politics.
0: No, we can share a lot of stories because we're the same age bracket. We're early baby boomers. So where did you go to primary school?
1: I went to Hughesdale State School.
0: I know where Hughesdale is.
1: Do you?
0: I had a patient that is now
1: dead.
0: A lot
1: of people don't know.
0: I know Hughesdale.
1: Mm.
0: Yeah. And remember the Greek restaurant across the road, yeah. Wasn't it? Yeah, Hughesdale.
1: Well,
0: yeah.
1: It's a tremendous Greek community now. Yeah. Fantastic in Oakley.
0: Yeah. Yeah.
1: Every time I'd go back to visit my parents and I needed a birthday cake, I could be as late as I liked from work because two cake shops in Oakley, you could go, like all the rest of the cake shops in Melbourne are shut at 4 o'clock. But the cake shops in Oakley, the Greek ones, you could go and buy a birthday cake at 9 p.m. or 8 p.m. and still go to the party and...
0: Yep, nobody would notice.
1: Well, I mean, you didn't have to plan so much because normally I would have to rush out of work and buy a cake somewhere. So.
0: Yeah, what I love about Oakley these days, because I hardly ever eat meat anymore, is when you go through Oakley, when you go to the, you know, the where the all the restaurants are, the centre of Oakley, there's the smell of burning meat. It's like a open barbecue.
1: It's a lovely little shopping centre, though. Yeah, yeah. Give me Oakley Shopping Centre every day compared with, say, Chadstone. I used to walk to Chadstone when I was a kid, and it was only a tenth of what it is now. It's
0: amazing.
1: Yeah.
0: Amazingly bad. Now, what was it like at Hughesdale Primary School? Was it just little Anglo-Saxon kiddies, or at that stage there were little devils like me turning up?
1: No, there was mixtures, but it was dominated. The teachers and that tended to be Anglo-Saxon. And there were kids. Funnily, kids would have all kinds of names. We wouldn't even think much about it.
0: No, right.
1: You just learn to pronounce it, you know. As best
0: Papamiliatis.
1: Yeah, well, you say it as best you could, but... Yeah. But yeah, I hate to say it, but I enjoyed being at school.
0: There's nothing wrong with that. You know, this is very unusual. Most people who come to this program who've been activists for many years did enjoy school because in many regards it was a relief from the drudgery of everyday life because it wasn't easy because your parents were working hard, they were trying to make ends meet, and school was wonderful.
1: Well, it was a chance for attention yourself, sort of thing.
0: Yeah, I enjoyed school.
1: Did you?
0: Apart from being
1: chased. What school did you go to?
0: I went to St. Brendan's for 1 year.
1: Where's that?
0: In Brisbane.
1: Oh, yeah.
0: Salisbury. And then I went to primary school. I went to Moorooka State High School.
1: Is that in Queensland too?
0: It's in Brisbane. It's in Moorooka. Obviously.
1: They tend to call them state high schools, don't
0: they? That's right. It's a state primary school.
1: Oh.
0: It actually had a swimming pool.
1: You're kidding.
0: Oh, God, it's just extraordinary. Yeah, I know.
1: Fantastic.
0: So, obviously, So you graduated from primary school, and where'd you go after that?
1: I went to McKinnon High, now called McKinnon Secondary.
0: Yeah, have you ever been to the McKinnon pub?
1: Yeah.
0: What, as a high school student?
1: We used to have to wait for buses outside the McKinnon Hotel and stuff like that.
0: Yeah, it's kind of I met a friend there once and I thought it was a bit drab inside, you know.
1: That little spot around McKinnon Station, McKinnon Hotel.
0: So, it doesn't seem to have gone far, does it? No. Well, it doesn't matter. So what was high school like?
1: McKinnon High, well, there are about 45 kids in every class.
0: Yeah, that's standard.
1: Yeah, and it was, it wasn't quite as easy as primary school. But, you know, you get used to every system, don't you?
0: Oh, well, that's all you know. And your parents are young, they're not rich enough to send you to a private school. It doesn't work that way, does it? You go to the nearest high school.
1: That's right.
0: And you walk to school.
1: Well, it wasn't actually the nearest. By that point, Murrumbeena was the nearest to where we were living. Well. But my older sister had gone to McKinnon High and I could wear the uniform.
0: Right. Oh, yeah, hand me down.
1: Most of my friends went to Murrumbeena because that was closer to Hughesdale Primary and closer to where they
0: were. So how did that ruin your childhood?
1: What's
0: that? Your teenagehood, the fact that most of your friends were at Murrumbeena and you're at McKinnon. Did you meet on the weekends or did you lose your friends?
1: Well, we kind of drifted apart because if you're going to a different school and you're 11 years old, it's not easy to, organise.
0: Did you graduate?
1: Graduate what?
0: From year 12.
1: Year 12. No, we didn't have graduations. Just kind of drifted off. You did these exams.
0: Yeah.
1: And I was absolutely astonished after I left school that one of the teachers, only one, rang me up.
0: Rang you up?
1: But in general, we didn't have a graduation. We had actually, the last day we were at school, they were absolutely abusive towards us because we put balloons in
0: the room. Yeah, it was muck-up day. Muck-up day.
1: It wasn't very serious muck-up day. But they had this kind of teacher who loved to throw tantrums, and she, our last day, she pretty much, She would just told us off and said, you'll have to clean all those balloons up and you can imagine.
0: Yeah, that's right. You'd have a muck-up day.
1: But as far as graduation, did you have a graduation from yours?
0: Of course not.
1: It wasn't a thing, was it?
0: You know, I was, I finished high school in 1969. You would have finished in 68, wouldn't you?
1: 67.
0: You must have been a bright student, unlike me. All right.
1: No, it was just the system. But, they these days people graduate from kindergarten.
0: Right. Yeah, they do.
1: There's ceremonies.
0: My granddaughter showed me her graduation certificate from kindergarten last year.
1: It's incredible to you.
0: Yeah, I know.
1: I mean, they probably enjoy it. I'm not against it. It's just not something that went on.
0: No,
1: 1967, as you can imagine, as you know.
0: But you'd look in the newspaper for your results, wouldn't you?
1: Oh, yeah.
0: How did you go?
1: Not too bad.
0: What does that mean?
1: Well, that's why one of the teachers called me. I did very well in French.
0: Uh-huh.
1: And so she rang up to say that that's when I was really shocked because there was no contact with teachers or any kind of ceremonial stuff. See, usually the staff didn't really know, didn't have any contact with how the kids went. You know, if you went well or you didn't go well, they went off into the ether.
0: Yeah.
1: And you kind of rushed out to get the age and find out how you did.
0: Yeah.
1: Computers, of course, didn't come for another...
0: Yeah, yeah.
1: God, 40 years or something.
0: Yeah, my French tutor, I did French in year 11 and 12, and he was obviously gay, but in those days you wouldn't come out as a teacher because you get fired.
1: Oh, my God, it'd be terrifying.
0: And he used to, on the last day of term, he'd have a ticket to go to Paris and he'd come back on the first day of the new year, and that was his routine. That's how he He spoke brilliant French.
1: I bet he did.
0: Mm. Yeah. So where did that lead to? Some type of horrible little university course? Or?
1: Yeah. It wasn't horrible, but...
0: What did you do?
1: Well, I was really loving languages, so I studied a whole bunch of languages and...
0: Where?
1: Psychology. Monash.
0: Monash, obviously.
1: Yeah. Well, Monash is just down the road. Mind you, there were no trains to get to Monash.
0: No.
1: You had to take... You know, you had to get different buses and make connections.
0: Yeah, or have friends.
1: Yeah, have friends with cars.
0: Cars.
1: Is that what you did?
0: No, I didn't go to Monash.
1: All right. Where did you go?
0: I went to Queensland University
1: for
0: my Bachelor of Medicine and Science. Then I did my doctorate at Melbourne University. I wouldn't even look down at Monash, to be honest. Those days are gone. That's all bullshit, obviously.
1: Well, that years ago they used to call Melbourne University the shop.
0: Yes.
1: And Monash the farm.
0: That's right, because it was out there.
1: Because it was out in the sticks. Yeah. These days, it's utterly residential out there.
0: It's amazing.
1: Well, my parents used to tell me that Warrigal Road, Oakley, was all, farms and market gardens, they used to call them.
0: Mm.
1: So, and you'd drive down there and it'd all be market gardens. Now, it's all tightly, bunched up with flats and units.
0: I understand that Warrigal meant wild dog in the original, First Nations language. So.
1: Did it?
0: Yeah, what I was told. Who knows? These days, facts don't matter, do they?
1: Well, it sounds convincing.
0: Sounds convincing. Mm. So did that lead to any degrees or anything?
1: Yes, I did it. Few different degrees.
0: A few different degrees. You're one of these permanent students.
1: No, not
0: because there was no fees in those days.
1: That's right.
0: Yeah.
1: Wow.
0: So what type
1: tragically, I mean, the poor old students these days, I think half their life goes on HEX and trying to pay off HEX, whereas...
0: Oh, it's disgusting.
1: Even if you had a Commonwealth Scholarship, as you would remember,
0: or
1: after a while, even Commonwealth Scholarship wasn't even relevant because after Whitlam...
0: Yeah, there's no fees.
1: You could. There were no fees, which is such a brilliant idea.
0: Yeah.
1: Such a brilliant idea.
0: It was. And I remember you'd spend 2 or 3 months working so you could enjoy yourself at university.
1: That's right.
0: You know what killed university?
1: Mm-mm.
0: Continuous assessment.
1: Oh, yeah.
0: Remember the good old days?
1: Well, that's even in years 11 and 12, school assessed coursework.
0: Yeah. Continuous assessment. People are constantly on the books. Mm-mm. I remember you go to a lecture if you felt like it. You swat up at the end of the year. You sit your exam, and you either passed or failed.
1: Well, that's what the system when I was when I was at school and university. That you just did the exam, and if you did okay in the exam, it was good.
0: Now you did mention Spain. How did that come about?
1: Well, I taught for 2 years, and then
0: where did you teach? Tell us?
1: Yes, Morty Chelsea High.
0: Oh, very nice, Morty Alec and Chelsea High. Very nice part of the world.
1: Yes, and then I said...
0: What, there were Spanish kids down there?
1: No, this was before I went.
0: All right.
1: But I had studied Spanish, so then I went to Europe and I thought I was going to become brilliantly fluent in French because that was what I'd studied at secondary school. But I met some Spanish students and people and they said, why don't you share flat with us, and so I lived in Spain for several years.
0: Where in Spain?
1: Barcelona.
0: Barcelona.
1: That's right.
0: Did you see the bullet holes?
1: No, which bullet holes?
0: What's that major thoroughfare in Barcelona?
1: Paseo de... Well, Plaza...
2: Las Ramblas.
1: Yeah. Yeah,
0: you can still see the bullet holes from the Civil War.
1: Oh, right.
0: Yeah.
1: Yeah.
0: I went there to have a look at the bullet holes.
1: Did you?
0: In 1982. Yeah.
1: I did get mixed up a little bit with the people I lived with. Did you actually see them?
0: Yes.
1: The bullet holes?
0: Yeah. They were there.
1: Yeah.
0: I was told they were there and they were there. Interesting.
1: Thank you. La Sagrada Familia.
0: She's speaking. Henrietta's speaking.
1: Good.
0: Put on your microphone so that the listeners can see. Here. Here, come on. Come on. Come on. What did you say? What did you say, Henrietta?
1: She's asking if you went to Sagrada Familia.
0: What's that?
1: It's a big cathedral.
0: Oh, the cathedral.
1: Designed by Antoni Gaudí.
0: I understand it's the Pope's going to visit this year because they're going to open it or something.
1: Barcelona. Well, they seem to be coming to the... They were talking about finishing it when I lived there, which was years and years and years ago. And they're now saying that maybe they're about to... But they've done a huge amount of work on it.
0: Right.
1: Unbelievable. Yeah. It looks like a kind of fairy palace. Amazing, isn't it?
0: It's like one of those medieval cathedrals which took 200 years for the community to build.
1: That's right.
0: So what happens to a young Australian who becomes fluent in Spanish when she returns to the motherland?
1: Well, like I was telling you, I said that I would work in any school if there are any kids who, any families that were Spanish speakers. So they sent me to a school where there were a lot.
0: Where was that?
1: That was Clayton Tech.
0: Why was that? Why were there a lot of Spanish kids there? Were they refugees from the Civil War, their
1: parents?
0: Yes,
1: well, Clayton Tech was very close to Enterprise Hostel. There were kids from El Salvador, Chile, Argentina, Uruguay, and families trying to figure out what Australia was all about. And all. So I felt useful.
0: Right. And were you useful?
1: I felt useful,
0: but were you useful?
1: Well, I mean, that's my summation of it.
0: So how long did you teach there for?
1: 11 years.
0: Well, you must have been useful, otherwise I would have shown you the door.
1: Well, they didn't show me the door.
0: So all you did was speak, I'm not saying all you did, but you did you do any other subjects or just
1: No,
0: Spanish?
1: I taught English and Spanish. But
0: English and Spanish, right.
1: But, you know, we managed to get the school newsletters translated into Italian, Spanish, Greek and Croatian, actually, because we had such a range of kids from the hostel and the parents were all in a fog about what was going on the ministry paid for multicultural aid, they used to call them. Parents were all in a fog about what was going on because and we but we managed uh, the ministry paid for multicultural aid they used to call them

0: 30, we're halfway through chatting. Yeah, you couldn't believe it. You've done half an hour, Marie.
1: Yes.
0: Just to remind people, the Radiophon is still on. We're $982 short. 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And I'd like to remind you, we've got about 300 podcasts out there, fascinating people. Some of them have died. It's a permanent reminder of who they were and what they did. And that's why you're here, Marie, because one day, and you can tell your family. You got any kids?
1: No, sadly.
0: All right. You got a partner?
1: No.
0: Well, you're just the person.
1: Not at the moment.
0: That should do talk, you know, it should do Radical Australia.
1: Mm-hmm.
0: Because when you go, we can go to the podcast and your picture will be there,
1: mm-hmm.
0: and we can pick out all these.
1: Sort of a Tinder.
0: Yeah. No, it's not a Tinder unless you're necrophiliac. I mean, you know, he's dead, all right? And then they can download the stuff, and it's happened before, and they can use it for your funeral.
1: Oh, there you go.
0: Who else is going to
1: listen? Makes it easier.
0: Who else is going to listen to you? You've got your rallies trying to work out what are we going to say about Marie.
1: Yeah, you're right.
0: What has she done? Mm. You're telling us your whole life story.
1: No, there you go.
0: Well, most of it, a lot of it. So why did you leave after 11 years?
1: Clayton Tech. Well, that's a very good question. Poor old Clayton Tech was shutting down.
0: Oh, is this the period when we didn't need tradespeople?
1: Well, it's become a huge chunk of Monash Medical Centre now. Mm. But there were some fantastic people at Clayton Tech, but they didn't save it. It was shut down. But it didn't shut down. I left. They were saying, look, you'll have to find something, you know. So that's when I left, because you felt as if, you know, you better hurry up and find something different, because this is going, sure enough, the next year. Or yeah. Two, a couple of years later.
0: Do you remember what year this was when it closed down?
1: Yes, it would have been 1989-90.
0: So you were basically coming to 3CR, Latin American Update,
1: yep.
0: And then you would go to Clayton Tech and radicalise the youth. Is that what was happening?
1: Something like that. But we had a Latin American solidarity group called the Latin American Information Centre, which was very vibrant. We had, for 10 years, we ran, Flora Osorio ran, what do you call them, work brigades to Nicaragua, to pick coffee.
0: I remember those
1: And
0: days.
1: It was more primitive than a work brigade to, say, Cuba, because you had to just sleep on a chunk of concrete.
0: So you went on a work brigade. Have you been to both Cuba and?
1: Yeah, Nicaragua. Yeah. Well, with Cuba, I've led a few. Because once you know the ropes, you can help people. But with Nicaragua, I was in a gigantic group.
0: What's a gigantic?
1: Oh, I've forgotten exactly how many, maybe 50 people or something.
0: Yeah, and in those days, you're talking about a civil war. And
1: you were there, it was tragic. The United States made sure that the Sandinista revolution failed by paying Contras in Honduras, who were what they did was they targeted key people in villages. Like if you were the mayor, if you were the matron of the hospital, you'd be shot.
0: That's right.
1: And that's all out to war. Well, we had to do it.
0: Yep.
1: And, of course, parents and a lot of young people were part of the, you know, military trying to defend a socialist government. And the parents started to say, why don't we just give in to the United States because they'll stop killing us?
0: Yeah.
1: And so when the Sandinistas had elections, and they were perfectly free and fair elections, they lost because people said, we can't have this. What are you having this for? We're all dying.
0: Yeah.
1: It was tragic.
0: So how many times have you been to Nicaragua?
1: Nicaragua, only once.
0: Once. And that was something you'll never forget.
1: Oh, for sure.
0: Tell us some of the highlights and lowlights.
1: Of Nicaragua?
0: Yeah, when you were there. What year was this?
1: Oh, God, this is about 85.
0: Okay, I've got to ask you something. You're religiously inclined. You keep asking God for assistance.
1: Sorry, it's a linguistic device.
0: Oh, it's a linguistic device.
1: I hope it's not offending you.
0: I'm not offended. I'm happy if people have their gods. It's just that I always like to ask whether there's a religious component to the afterlife. Nothing like that.
1: Sorry.
0: You know, you'd be amazed. When you've been a doctor 50 years, you kind of have little jokes with people and they die and you say, give me a sign. I'm still waiting.
1: You haven't had any signs yet.
0: No. You know what's going to happen.
1: Fantastic. If you're working as a doctor.
0: Yeah,
1: it's fantastic.
0: 2 days a week.
1: Still, it's wonderful.
0: Yeah, no, well, I don't know. But the thing is, you know, I'm waiting for a sign. I'm happy to convert.
1: Yeah.

0: I'm an apprentice atheist. You know what an apprentice atheist is?
1: I can imagine.
0: Well, it's somebody who hasn't faced death. I think only when you face death will you know whether you're a real atheist or whether you're going to call for the gods to assist you. Mm-hmm. Are you an apprentice atheist or a real atheist?
1: I think that when you face death, you may not know anything. You might just be adios amor.
0: See, Henrietta's talking. You need a bloody microphone, Henrietta. I keep telling you. I can't believe this person. She's incorrigible.
1: He's doing a great job managing the panel back there.
0: Well, she does do a great job, but sooner or later I'll get her to talk. She'll be talking and then I won't be able to shut her up. Mm-hmm. She'll come over this side and she'll teach me to do the panel.
1: Yeah. Actually, you should interview Joe about his life's work and where he, what part of Italy
0: now,
1: he
0: look,
1: came from.
0: Marie, I may get you to do that. You've been here for 40 years. I'm comfortable. I'm comfortable with you.
1: Want to be on next Sunday morning?
0: No. You're going to do Radical Australia middle of next year if both of us are still around.
1: I'm happy to interview you. I think that you would give a great interview.
0: I don't know. I'd lie all the time. you're giving a great interview.
1: Truth tests about it.
0: No, we don't have a truth meter. Anyway, it's the 21st century. Facts don't matter. Well, it's all about belief systems.
1: A lot of people, you'd think, from what people do.
0: Now, how many times have you been to Cuba?
1: Cuba, about five, I think.
0: Yeah, and you're leading parties now.
1: I've taken quite a few groups, yes.
0: Yeah, and what happens? What do you do there?
1: Well, it's called the Southern Cross.
0: Southern Cross Brigade. Yeah, yes, that's right.
1: So people go from New Zealand and Australia.
0: Yeah, right.
1: The Cubans are so grateful because they're so blockaded and sort of under a siege and stymied. And
0: so how do you get there first from here?
1: Well, up till right now, you just fly. Right. You know, you buy yourself a ticket. So there's lots of ways. You can still go via China. You can go via Turkey.
0: Right.
1: You can't go via the USA.
0: No.
1: And who would want to, may I say? Yeah. But you can go via Mexico, you can go to Chile.
0: Which way does the Southern Cross Brigade usually
1: There's
0: take?
1: No rule. You see, when first we were doing it years and years ago,
0: right.
1: We used to go to Japan Airlines and book 24 seats. Mm-hmm. And we knew we'd get more than 24 people.
0: Right.
1: And then as people started saying, yeah, I'll go, they would buy the seats. But first of all, no airline will save you 24 seats or reserve them in advance. And secondly, as things got, more dangerous with airlines and all that, they want to know who's having this seat from the very first minute.
0: Mm.
1: And so you can't do any kind of reserving like that. And so what we do is just tell people, look, you may be able to travel with other people. You need to buy your own ticket
0: and
1: arrive
0: sense.
1: In Cuba on the whatever, say 28th of December. We'll meet you. They'll meet you in the airport with a bus.
0: Yep.
1: And if you can get there at 2 o'clock in the afternoon, if you can't, don't worry. We'll find a way to find you.
0: Mm. And what do they do? How long do they usually stay and what do they do?
1: It's usually about 3 weeks.
0: Yep.
1: And there's this place called the Campamento Julio Antonio Meja, which it's named after a heroic Cuban. It's a kind of – it's called a campground, but it's really dormitories.
0: Right.
1: It's not tents or something. Mm. Mm. And they always take overseas groups there. And so nearby there's a whole lot of citrus orchards. So they like us to help pick fruit.
0: Right.
1: Other things we've done have been help build a sort of apartment building for pilots, so trying to dig trenches and
0: that stuff.
1: Lay bricks and stuff like that. Pick beans, plant beans, whatever jobs they think a bunch of funny-looking overseas people could do. Also, you know, if you really haven't, they'll say, oh, look, like one stage they had two elderly women straightening nails. So all they had to do was try and straighten them.
0: Yeah.
1: And there's no sort of judgment about how well you straighten them.
0: No.
1: But so they
0: Except
1: try
0: Except when the carpenter tries to put them into
1: well,
0: the wood.
1: Right. There
0: there'll
1: use
0: be a lot of swearing then, but you don't know who you're swearing at.
1: That's right. But if you happen to be an electrician or a plumber, they absolutely fall on you with great bliss and ask you to fix the toilets or try and fix the electrical.
0: Mm.
1: So if you ever go to the Campamento in Caimito, we help build the dining room.
0: Oh, we, I like that.
1: But I mean the group.
0: Are you still involved in the Cuban Friendship group?
1: Yeah.
0: So how can people become involved?
1: How can they become involved?
0: Mm.
1: Well, we've got a Facebook page.
0: What's
1: we've
0: it called?
1: We've got a website. It's called Australia-Cuba Friendship Society Melbourne.
0: Right, Australia-Cuba Friendship Society Melbourne.
1: Well, we're having an activity on the 26th of July.
0: What are you doing?
1: Well, we're going to show a film, and we've got two people, two young guys who went on the work study tour last year. They're going to speak, tell us what happened, how they enjoyed it. And we're also planning to, you know, we'll bring food and stuff like that.
0: Obviously, the Cuban ambassador turns up occasionally.
1: We have invited her, but she, the 26th of July is a big day in Cuba, so she's been invited to go to Sydney.
0: Oh, right.
1: But we have, in the past, invited, brought the Cuban ambassador here. The last two have been women, actually.
0: Yeah.
1: And the second last one was an incredible lawyer.
0: Right.
1: Who's an expert on... She worked in Washington on why Cuba should not be on the list of state sponsors of terror.
0: Mm-hmm.
1: I think she also taught law in university. But she was very well, you know, what's the word, educated.
0: Yeah,
1: but you don't get any respect if you're Cuban.
0: No. Now, after those 11 years at that Clayton's Tech College, was it at Clayton? Yeah, it was Clayton.
1: Clayton Tech School.
0: What did you do for a living?
1: Well, because they were shutting it down, I started looking for jobs.
0: Yeah.
1: And I got a job in what was called Paran School Support Centre.
0: Ah, yep.
1: And that was school support centres, I don't know if you remember way back, they were centres that had kind of teachers and people to support. Like there was speech therapists and interpreters, Vietnamese interpreters, and Italian interpreters. And I was there as what they called a... ESL multicultural consultant.
0: Could you explain to our listeners, please explain ESL?
1: Well, ESL, back in at that time when I got that job, ESL was English as a second language. It's now gone out of favour and it's called EAL.
0: What's that?
1: English as an additional language.
0: Oh.
1: Just not to insinuate that you've only got two languages.
0: Oh, yes.
1: But
0: some people like you've got more than two. French, Spanish, English, what else? Croatian?
1: I can understand a fair bit of Italian because I was in Italy for a little while.
0: How about Portuguese?
1: Yes, because Portuguese is a cousin of Spanish.
0: Mm.
1: I don't think there's any language so close to English as Portuguese and Spanish and Italian are to each other. I mean, of course, they're separate languages.
0: Yeah.
1: But it also depends on if you're interested and you study up on it and all that.
0: You know, look, you raised this statement, the Southern Cross Brigades.
1: Yes. Yeah.
0: Now, do you know why we in Australia are so keen about the Southern Cross?
1: Well, what I understand, you can't see it in the Northern Hemisphere.
0: Exactly.
1: They can see it in Argentina.
0: Bastards.
1: But that's a really...
0: it's a real Australian
1: Southern
0: thing.
1: Southern Hemisphere thing. Yeah. And, of course, New Zealanders can see it.
0: Oh, well, don't worry about that. But, no, you're right.
1: So that was the...
0: So in the old days when you're... You know, your relatives turned up at the gold rushes in the 1850s. You'd
1: the
0: be
1: stars
0: in your,
1: were different.
0: You'd be you'd be in your tent. You'd look up. You've got no Wi-Fi and no mobile phones, no television. I can't believe it. No cassette players. You'd look up in the sky and there's the Southern Cross, and you know you're in a different continent.
1: Must have been a shock when they first realised that the stars were totally different.
0: Yeah,
1: especially
0: yeah.
1: if you depend on the stars.
0: That's right.
1: And First Nations people have all kinds of connections to the stars.
0: Have you ever taken any First Nations people to Cuba?
1: One did go, but I wasn't on that trip.
0: Right. Just out of interest. Yeah.
1: Yes, it would be fantastic for some to. The Cubans would be thrilled to be able to welcome First Nations people.
0: Oh, it'd be good. So how long did you last as an ESL human being?
1: I was only there for about... 2 years, I think.
0: Yeah, and then?
1: Then I went to work in the VCAA. Right. Well, maybe VCAA was before the... I was at the VCAA for 1 year and then I think the thing was they had all these exam panels for all different languages. And I was on the Spanish exam panel and they invited me to work in the whole place full time after I worked on that exam panel, but just for a year to fill a gap. And then after that, I got that job in the Paran School Support Centre.
0: Now, apart from the Latin American update that you do, you're involved in another program, I understand.
1: Well...
0: Yes or no? Come on. This is. Come on.
1: I used to be more so with Ralph Knight when he was doing the Unitarian Half Hour.
0: Oh, right.
1: But now there's some fantastic people doing the Unitarian Half Hour, so I'm a very much satellite figure.
0: No, you're a... You're a respected elder. Not a satellite figure. Just you're a respected elder, and occasionally they'll come to you for advice.
1: Once a decade,
0: maybe they'll come along. They'll have a little party for the old people, you know. Now, the great thing about all your jobs is they'd have superannuation, wouldn't they?
1: Well, the main job I had,
0: which makes a big difference when you turn 65. Right. 65, you would have been pensioned off, wouldn't you?
1: No, you choose. I was still working at 69.
0: Oh, that's excellent. Yeah.
1: But you can, I think, you couldn't have got a pension earlier than that.
0: You could have, 65 in those days, 67 now, unfortunately. Mm. Which is pretty hard for people who work.
1: It's not easy, And if you're not very healthy, that's asking a lot.
0: And if you've done hard physical work, by the time you're 60, you're...
1: That's right. Being a teacher or that kind of stuff, I mean, it's very draining, but it's not like carrying bricks up and down.
0: Yeah, it's not having arthritis and collapsed discs and referred pain. I actually had to advise a friend in the last 48 hours to go to hospital and have some investigations. He was a union organiser, hard working on building sites, and he's now paying the dividend in his mid-60s. You know, he could hardly walk. And
1: it's not fair. Well, I often think a lot of athletes, by the time they get to 45, their knees don't work properly. And
0: I wouldn't know anything about that.
1: A lot of AFL footballers seem to have all kinds.
0: How come you know about AFL footballers here, Marie? What's going on here? Have you got a secret life?
1: By pure chance, I live in Melbourne.
0: You live in Melbourne? Do you have a team?
1: Richmond.
0: Richmond, Well, you're looking at a renegade here.
1: Yeah? What? You don't like AFL football?
0: No. I pretend I like all sports because it's a good way to talk to people. You know, you break the ice. And obviously, being a teacher, you got your students, you ask them, and it's a way of...
1: Of course. You've got to say something,
0: and,
1: What's your team?
0: Well, it used to be Richmond, but then they won 3 grand finals, and I thought, that's enough.
1: You went off them.
0: No, I've just moved on to St Kilda because they haven't won one since 66.
1: Oh, my sister will be happy. She loves St Kilda.
0: Oh, so you've got siblings?
1: Yeah.
0: How many?
1: A sister and 2 brothers.
0: And they're still with us?
1: Yeah.
0: Oh, that's good. What do they think of that about their wayward sister?
1: Oh, no, you have to ask them. Very supportive.
0: You're allowed to go to family gatherings? You know, the little radical from Fresno?
1: Oh, yeah, they're all radicals too.
0: So what did your parents do? Do they put something in the food at Sunday lunch or something? What do they, like you said, they had a strong sense of compassion.
1: Yes, I think compassion is that's the key to any kind of, isn't it?
0: You know what I really hate?
1: What?
0: I hate people who come in here, or people who've forgotten where they come from.
1: Mm.
0: And there are so many Australians out there who started off very humbly, like our beloved Prime Minister, single mother, supporting parents' benefit. You didn't have to go to work at the age of when the kid turned 10. You know, Ministry of Housing, you know, stable accommodation, secure, and they forget where they come from. And there are so many people who forget where they've come from and the struggles their parents or their carers went through to get them there.
1: That's right.
0: And it's a huge tragedy. So I think everybody should remember where you come from, you know?
1: I totally agree. But there's another angle to that.
0: Yes.
1: Which is that if you get deeply into another culture and another language, it becomes part of your identity. So not to say you're leaving behind what you are. Of course not.
0: No.
1: But it does become part of you, you know.
0: And Marie, I'm a bit concerned about you.
1: Okay.
0: I'm very concerned. You're the type of people that my mate Pauline's been talking about. How many generations have you been here? 5, 6 generations?
1: I don't know. My great-grandfather and his brother came here.
0: That's the 1860s. Mm-hmm. That's 180 years ago, 185 years ago. It's a long time ago. Must be at least 5
1: generations.
0: Not as
1: long as the First Nations people.
0: Well, we don't worry about them, do we? We just tear up the treaty.
1: Did you hear what you said today?
0: I don't listen to viruses. I don't listen to viruses. The heartbreaking thing is not what she says. It's the fact that so many Australians believe that garbage.
1: I know, it's sad. Absolutely,
0: because
1: sad.
0: It's, you know, every person in this country, apart from Indigenous people, have got a past of some type. And 7, 8 generation is the maximum. If you came on the First Fleet, you'd be 8 generations.
1: That's right.
0: And
1: No comparison,
0: you know, culture. And it's as if we've got to have one culture.
1: Mm. That was one of the great projects at the Curriculum Assessment Authority where I was working.
0: Right.
1: There was a team of First Nations people,
0: yep.
1: and at that time we managed to get a grant,
0: mm-hmm.
1: and they were trying to introduce the teaching of Aboriginal languages. And there were 12 primary schools when I left that they were teaching.
0: What year was that?
1: The year I left, 2020.
0: That's extraordinary.
1: Yeah, but you've got to bear in mind that no language, tragically, Victorian language
0: is complete.
1: Is, nobody can chat to another person easily.
0: No.
1: But there's a lot that can be taught. And, you know.
0: Well, the further out you get from the Melbourne CBD, the stronger the connections and the more the
1: right.
0: Especially along the Murray with the Yorta Yorta, they have,
1: mm-hmm.
0: you know, strong connection.
1: Mm-hmm.
0: I'm not saying other people haven't got a strong connection, but there isn't that. Stories that have been passed down because through the generations, although many of them, like many of the people in the Bunurong and the Wafarong and the was it Woiwurrung, was it Jajawarong, they're all working very hard to bring back that language because, as you know, language is identity.
1: It is, absolutely. 100%. That's right. And when you think that, say, 50 years ago, Aboriginal kids were told not to speak that language.
0: Oh, hit on the hand.
1: What a terrible, terrible thing to tell someone.
0: Yeah.
1: You know, that's your language, that's your
0: Well, that's
1: identity.
0: What I was told. You wouldn't remember, but that's what we were told because, you know, my parents were migrants. They came in 49.
1: No, see, I didn't have a first language to be told not to speak. Otherwise, I would have been.
0: I mean, I was born here
1: and
0: we spoke Italian at home
1: and
0: I didn't speak a word of English till I went to primary school. And there's a lot of kids in that situation and somehow we're not real Australians.
1: Terrible.
0: What an extraordinary
1: story. Did they anglicise your name?
0: Not us. Well, they did. Instead of Giuseppe, it's Joseph, but we kept the surname, obviously.
1: Oh, that was
0: now,
1: good.
0: What I was going to ask you, how have you been filling your time since you retired? Have you wild parties, overseas trips? What's going on?
1: Well, it is true that when you first retire, you think, oh, my God, how am I going to contribute
0: God
1: to society?
0: Again. Good to see.
1: What am I going to do?
0: Yeah.
1: Like I said, it's a linguistic device.
0: Well, you're not telling us anything. Come on. Spill the beans. What do you mean doing?
1: What am I doing? Well, I'm in the Trade Union Choir, which is a fantastic group of people. If you ever want to meet a beautiful group of people, they're such lovely people.
0: What, they all dye their hair? Is that why they're beautiful?
1: I'm not talking about good looking,
0: right.
1: as you can imagine. But, yeah, they're lovely people, and a lot of them are much better singers.
0: So how much time do you spend at practising?
1: Well, it's every Thursday night from 6.30 to 8.30.
0: Right.
1: About 8.
0: And you'd perform, what, a few?
1: Oh, we've had some fantastic performances this year.
0: Right.
1: We collaborated with a Palestinian orchestra, and we learned all these songs in Arabic, which were very challenging to learn, as you can imagine, because you haven't got any context, you know. If you're singing a song in English and you're singing, you know, the swans are flying, you've got an idea of what's coming up. Whereas if you're singing words you don't know, you got no context. It's hard. It's very hard. But we persevered, and finally, because there were five of them and we had a deadline, it was agreed that we'd have a little, little black card that we could have a look, because we tried to do it like originally. We thought, wouldn't it be great if you could sing in Arabic straight to the audience? With so many songs. But there was a fantastic Egyptian singer who's part of the band. It's called Tarab Ensemble. She has got the most beautiful voice. And we sing a song that she sings, and, of course, letting her lead. It's a whole different world because her voice is so fantastic.
0: And so who's your choir master these days?
1: Michael Roper. He's brilliant. He is a fully qualified teacher of music.
0: Right.
1: And he plays the piano, accordion, the guitar, the piano.
0: And he's young.
1: No,
0: it's your age. He's retired too. Yes. Unbelievable.
1: But I think he still works part-time in a primary school.
0: And there's, if there's people out there interested in the choir, how do they contact the choir?
1: Ah, well, the choir has a website and a Facebook page.
0: Yeah, what's it called?
1: The Facebook page, Victorian Trade Union Choir. Just put VTUC into Facebook and it'll come up. Or put VTUC into Google.
0: Yeah.
1: And Victorian Trade Union Choir will come up.
0: Look, I must admit I have heard you a few times and you are excellent, excellent. Rendition, as they say. I mean, I was surprised. I even had tears in my eyes one day, but don't tell anybody that.
1: No, well, it can be. It is very moving. And, I mean, as I said, those songs in Arabic and other songs, we also sing Bella Ciao and quite Bella Ciao. Several Italian songs.
0: I've got some bad news for you.
1: What's that?
0: Because I did a lecture on the...
1: It's not a real Italian song.
0: Well, it wasn't sung by the resistance. It was only taken up in the 50s later on. And it's actually a bastardization of some traditional folk songs.
1: So what? Nobody who was against Mussolini even thought about singing Bella Ciao?
0: Not till the '50s. Okay. It's interesting. I was quite amazed
1: because there's quite a few online sites that tell you.
0: That's
1: it
0: right.
1: Was.
0: Yeah. Well, it's not. Well, I could be wrong, but it is the 21st century, so I believe I'm right.
1: It's a great song, though.
0: It's a great song.
1: It's very
0: moving.
1: And ending up dead under the flower, people going past the flower on a mountainside.
0: If you're really after a revolutionary song, there's the Lugano song, Return to Lugano.
1: What's it called, Return to Lugano?
0: Lugano, in Switzerland, L-U-G-A-N-O, when these refugees were evicted out of, in the early 20th century, out of Switzerland, back to Italy, refugees. But doesn't mean Bella Ciao isn't a wonderful song.
1: What about Avanti Popolo? Are you going to tell me that's not really a revolutionary song either?
0: Well, I didn't say it wasn't. I just said the resistance didn't. It wasn't their song.
1: And what about Avanti Popolo? Where did that come from?
0: I assume it's a Communist Party song.
1: All right.
0: Advance the People. It sounds like it.
1: Oh, you don't know it? If you heard it, you'd say,
0: I know the song.
1: All right.
0: It'll be some type of socialist, communist thing. Nothing wrong with that.
1: Right.
0: Now, what else? You've got 2 minutes. Come on, spill the beans.
1: Oh, my God.
0: I'm sick of this God stuff. No.
1: What do I do with my time? I'll try to help around the Unitarian Church, which is a very progressive church.
0: Yes, but doesn't believe in God, which suits you.
1: Well, that's right. you don't. And the thing is, why should people who are religious be the only ones that get together on Sunday, talk to each other, have a good speaker, sing and go home?
0: Yep.
1: Or have morning tea or whatever? Why couldn't you do that even though you weren't really...
0: Where are you hoping to relocate? Where are you hoping to relocate the Unitarian Church?
1: Well, somewhere in the CBD, hopefully.
0: Somewhere in the CBD,
1: But, it's really sad, but millions of dollars are needed to, what's the word?
0: Update.
1: Yeah, to repair the plumbing and the roof's got big problems.
0: Well, the tragedy was that when they did all that work that your main tenants left because they couldn't work.
1: Well, that's right. There was dust and there was racket because, the hospital next door dug an underground car park. It took months and months and months. You can imagine digging out. And all the dust and noise, the tenants in the Unitarian Church who were keeping the church afloat were a computer company. And they had all this delicate machinery and they finally said, look, sorry, all that dust and all that noise, we cannot, we're leaving.
0: They can't blame them.
1: No.
0: Now, Marie.
1: Yes.
0: Dolora.
1: Si,
0: it has been a pleasure chatting
1: Igualmente.
0: With you. Igualmente. Bene, grazie tanto, ragazza.
1: Grazie.
0: See, I'm hallucinating. I called you a young woman, ragazza. Invece di donna. Donna Maria.
1: Si.
0: Marie, no Maria.
1: Don Giuseppe.
0: Don Giuseppe, that's right. How did you know about my I can't say it on radio, can I?
1: Of course.
0: My mafia. You only call a Don, mafia person.
1: Oh, do you?
0: In Sicily. Don. Don Luigi.
1: I thought you called Don Giuseppe.
0: No. Professore.
1: Professore.
0: You call him professore. That's a mark of respect. You call him professor.
1: In Spanish, any older person can be called Don.
0: Don. Not in Italy.
1: Don Pedro, Don Pablo, Don.
0: No. We're not like that. Professore. Teachers. Professore.
1: But you are a doctor anyway.
0: Yeah, but I'm not a professor.
1: Dottore.
0: Marie Dolora, with an A, not an O.
1: Si.
0: Grazie for coming into the studio. Grazie, Henrietta, for not talking.
1: Yes, thank you.
0: Oh, we've got a minute. Well, we can ask people to donate to 3cr.org.au to the Latin American update, the program.
1: Yes.
0: When is it on?
1: Sunday mornings at 10:30.
0: 10:30, half an hour or an hour?
1: Half an hour.
0: Were you involved in this week's?
1: Yes.
0: What's the main topic coming up?
1: Well, it's the Colombian elections because the elections are actually on the 21st of June.
0: Right.
1: And will this incredible right, extreme right-wing guy. Mm. He's actually a US citizen.
0: Oh, wonderful.
1: And a Colombian citizen.
0: Wonderful.
1: Will he be able to topple the progressive, which would be absolutely tragic? Because if he gets into power, he's got all his plans for mining huge areas.
0: Good.
1: For fracking.
0: Good.
1: Fracking whole areas. And there, in Colombia, there's areas called páramos, which...
0: We better go. We better go. Thank you once again. So if you listen to Latin American Update
1: on
0: June 21st,
1: Sunday.
0: Thank you. Thank you, Henrietta. Bye-bye.

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3: 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Regular listeners might remember a few weeks ago I interviewed artist Amelia McSherry about their upcoming exhibition and the endurance piece accompanying it, I Want to Die, But Not at the Hands of a Man. 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For our listeners who didn't have a chance to hear the original interview, you can find a podcast version of the show on the Brainwaves section of the 3CR website. The exhibition took place in a gallery inside of one of Thornbury's many eclectic storefronts and comprised several pieces, including a series of cyanotypes. I wasn't familiar with cyanotype photography before the exhibition, but I've since learned it's a photographic process where a piece of paper is coated in an ultraviolet sensitive solution and a photographic negative or object such as leaves, flowers, or really anything you like are placed on the paper. When the paper is exposed to ultraviolet light, an imprint of the image or object is transferred onto the paper. The finished result is a blue and white photograph. Compared to photographs produced in a lab, cyanotypes have a raw charm about them. To me, they look like sky blue silhouettes floating in milk. Amelia's photographic subjects include a peaceful private onsen, animal bones, and religious iconography. In one photo, there appear to be shards of broken pottery or shells arranged at the edges of the frame, where the picture seems to sink into the milky white background. The effect softens the ruffles and rivulets, lending them the appearance of something delicate in bloom. There were handmade candle holders, sculpted from stoneware clay. They were hardy objects with the appearance of something hewn from solid stone. They were placed on something altar-like, which, in the context of the exhibition, gave them the impression of being funerary or votive in nature. Continuing the religious motifs the gallery had to offer, there was a piece Amelia called Prayer Board, where they arranged a number of items such as crochet doilies, smooth animal bones, images of various saints, and a long strand of dark braided hair. I believe the hair once belonged to the artist. On a piece entitled Things I Can't Let Go Of, there are rows upon rows of small Ziploc bags. Every bag holds some sort of trinket or keepsake. One bag is filled with shards of glass, while another contains a solid white rosary. Other Ziploc bags contain pills, galvanized steel nails, matchbooks, a hospital tag, a retainer, court documents, and lace. One Ziploc bag is filled with what appears to be sand. All the little items in their Ziploc bags were suggestive of evidence gathered at a crime scene. And like evidence gathered at the scene of a crime, together they tell the story of a past transgression. But they also tell the story of what happened between, before, and after the transgression took place. There's more to Amelia and other victim survivors than the violence that was done to them, and the period of time when the violence occurred. But they are the ones often left to carry the burden of shame. Which reminds me of something one of the guests I interviewed at the exhibition said about her experience of the art.
4: The way she's done it in such a courageous way has kind of esteemed survivors of abuse in a way that makes them esteemed, respectful people, and the shame needs to be shifted to the perpetrators. And I feel like that's almost what this has done for me.
3: The centrepiece of the exhibition is the endurance performance Amelia described during our last interview. At the centre of the gallery, they lay within a glass box adorned with elegant white lace and satin. They remained in the box for the duration of the entire exhibition. Amelia was mostly bare. Their long, unruly hair did most of the work covering their naked flesh. Atop the box where they lay, as if sprouting from the earth, is a smattering of shrubs, plants, and other greenery. At first glance, I assumed they were artificial, but upon approaching, I inhaled a particularly earthy aroma, which led me to believe otherwise. While not a coffin or casket, the glass enclosure the artist lay within was highly suggestive of one. Supposedly, nowadays, one can eschew the traditional mahogany, oak or cedar casket for a clear casket made out of glass or acrylic. A clear casket allows the departed to be viewed one last time before their loved ones say their goodbyes. In 1859, an inventor patented a glass coffin in which the deceased, once embalmed, would be sealed inside. The coffin then had all the air removed, hermetically sealing the departed within. The inventor of this coffin believed the body could be preserved for centuries in this manner. In an interview at the time, he claimed that the flesh of the subject will preserve its natural tints so that relatives and friends will be able to view the deceased for years to come. This inventor even envisioned an expansive system of vaults where families could store their deceased loved ones. Each coffin would have a catalogue number that could be quoted to an attendant who would then fetch the coffin and its occupant to an elegant viewing room where it could be seen. And that is where we all viewed Amelia, in an elegant little space they created, with them inside their burial vessel at the centre of the room, on display for all the guests of the gallery. At the turn of the century, another supposed advantage of being laid to rest in a glass coffin was that if the glass fogged up, one could determine the person had been put to rest prematurely. I didn't feel confident approaching too closely to check for Amelia's breath fogging up the glass. Despite the setting, what they were doing in there seemed private. But another attendee of the exhibition had a very different response to seeing Amelia in their glass box.
5: Yeah. I also felt like I really wanted to give her a hug.
6: Same.
5: Like it felt, it almost felt like it just like hurt so much where I was like, there's this like glass wall separating us.
6: Yes. I wanted to just write a letter and slip it into the glass to her. I kept going up to the glass and trying to touch the side of it just to be like, I'm here.
5: Yeah.
3: The last item on display was Amelia's journal from the years 2023 to 2026, which comprised the years before, during, and after they were in a relationship with their abuser. I didn't have the opportunity to read a single page because there wasn't a moment during the entire evening when an attendee wasn't standing over the lectern or lining up to to explore the contents of the book. But this is what some of the attendees had to say about what they read and how they felt about reading Amelia's journal with Amelia only feet away.
7: Yeah, I think the journal was really raw. It was quite full on. Obviously, it's full on for her to present a journal because it's usually just kept for someone's personal use. And I think that having that is like very, it feels intrusive to read, but it's also really powerful to like open up that part of your life to other people. It's a weird thing, but I think because she wasn't interacting with the crowd, it felt like I could kind of consume it in my own kind of way without feeling like she was watching me consume her work. But yeah, it was a weird thing to read while the person that's like put all of this writing and all these emotions into this work is like just next to you.
6: Sure, I did think at some times she was right next to me. It was quite moving, definitely, I would say. And I think a lot of the time our darkest thoughts sometimes feel too embarrassing to share, so I thought it was quite vulnerable for her to put that out there, at least for my personal thoughts. If I was to share some of my darkest thoughts, I would feel so much shame. So it's really moving to have her lay it out in front of you and just to touch and open and read through it. Yeah, I thought.
8: It's such a crazy thing to read someone's diary. It's very personal, very like exposing. And I think naturally people are curious to know more and to know who it's about. And yeah, I think everyone just has a different response to it and probably projects their own experiences onto it as well, which I think is very cool and the cool thing about making it into art.
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3: Welcome back to Brainwaves on 3CR. We're continuing our discussion on the recent exhibition by artist Amelia McSherry, and we'll hear more reflections from people who attended the exhibition.
11: I guess for you, what has the art communicated this evening?
4: I think what it's communicated to me is the importance of bringing the themes that Amelia's been exploring into public view, quite literally. So people are walking past the exhibition and walking past and sort of quite respectfully curious, I think. Well, my first experience was of someone walking past was a young person who kind of, was holding his hand up to his neck, sort of like, ooh, you know, like cutting his throat, like, you know, this is not the space to be having this. And it, you know, it was a young man of kind of 18. I thought, oh, that's really an interesting response. This isn't something that is out in the open in your circumstance, in your context. That's what it made me think, that these conversations have really been swept under the carpet. And then it was really heartening to see an older, maybe someone in their 70s, walk past. And, you know, I don't know, I really got the sense that he was curious in a respectful way about what was going on. He was kind of having a look at the Amelia's pamphlet about what it was about and looking in, and it seemed like he was trying to make sense. And I thought, that's so great that someone's walked past and kind of, it seemed like he was reflectfully engaging with what was going on.
11: So you saw, you sort of witnessed two, just people passing by, not people that were coming to look at the art tonight, but you saw two very different responses. You saw curiosity, and you saw a young man make a, you know, slitting his own throat gesture. Yes. What do you think was, what do you think elicited that response from the young man?
4: Yeah.
11: You know, if you could speculate, yes. What do you think was going on for him?
4: It was kind of, it was interesting because my immediate response was a bit annoyed, actually. Like, we have the right to have this exhibition, but you're uncomfortable. And who are we privileging in this discomfort? I don't really care about your discomfort. You don't have to look. You can keep walking. And I think for me, what that elicited was exactly, I think, what, in a way, what this exhibition is about, which is putting the shame back on the people who are bringing these topics up. And I thought, you know, interesting, you know, we could talk forever about, you know, the Andrew Tates of, you know, all the young men who were sort of going into that horrible void of misogyny. But for that, it really elicited this, oh, tut, tut, you shouldn't be doing that. I don't want to be part of that. And this is not, you know, this is not something I want to be a part of. So, yeah, I much preferred the older man's curiosity of leaning in and what's this about and is there something I can learn?
11: The young man seemed to be more uncomfortable. Do you think that has to much to do with the sort of the rising...
4: The manosphere.
11: Do you think that has something to do with the manosphere?
4: 100%, 100%. Mm. And sorry, the point I was going to make before was about, you know, that for particularly women who have been victim survivors of violence, sexual violence, abuse, men are the best allies. Like when men get up and use their voice and their platform, that is really powerful. Look, we could speculate all sorts of things. Like, I guess just to tell you a personal story, my mum died when I was 8 and my dad, I don't think, had the emotional sophistication or skills to deal with that. And so he then married my stepmom and they were in a relationship, but it was so volatile and really there was domestic violence. It, you know, even though we didn't really have a word around that and I wouldn't have thought about that, I didn't have any of that language, but I think that inability for men particularly to work through emotions has to have something to do with it. And as a middle-aged woman, I go to all sorts of different spaces, creative spaces, writing workshops, you know, art programs, and I think, where are all the men? There are never any men. And so it makes me just wonder, you know, and some of them are wonderful. They're looking after the children at home and, you know, allowing their partners to come into spaces and be creative. But I also just wonder at how men, generally speaking, are working through emotions, socialising, developing skills to communicate, essentially. And it's really something that I've observed lately in the last year, where are all the men connecting with other humans and talking about their emotions? And I think the manosphere, my analysis of that, is an extension that men, you know, are potentially cordoned off from their emotions. Well, when I was growing up in the 70s and the 80s, things around domestic violence didn't even particularly have a name, and abuse. And I just think it it's a way of almost normalizing this. And that was absolutely something that did not exist in my day. There wasn't the language. I was just talking to my mum. In fact, she probably would have said something but was a bit shy. But when she was growing up in Brighton, there were what was called peeping Toms. And peeping Toms were people who were, you know, who were violating young people's spaces by, you know, being sexual in front of them. And the fact that we called them peeping Toms, which is such a soft sort of euphemistic word, is horrible. And I think that we didn't have the language or the skills to actually highlight how damaging that was.
11: What do you feel that the art is communicating tonight?
6: Do you
11: want to
6: go first?
5: What do I feel the art is communicating tonight? I feel like it's, I guess, a document of Amelia's journey and Amelia's, like, what Amelia's gone through, and giving voice to those who have gone through like domestic violence and sexual violence, and creating a space where it can be spoken about and like almost witnessed as well, because a lot of these things like are always behind closed doors. And so Amelia is like opening those doors and allowing us all in, which can be like quite uncomfortable, quite confronting, but ultimately like really beautiful and special.
11: Yeah, would you be able to describe for our listeners in what way it is opening the door, like just in the way that the art is presented tonight?
5: Yeah, I mean, Amelia is, like the artist is in a glass box in the middle of the gallery space, and she's just laying there. She has like nothing but just a thong on, her dark, like messy hair, long uncut nails. And is very just like raw, and like that she's like, this is me, like I've spent my life in this glass box.
11: You mentioned capitalism being sort of the dominant, I suppose, economic ideology at the moment. Do you feel that capitalism impacts the way that men, who are the obviously the highest proportion of offenders, do you feel that capitalism influences their behaviour at all?
6: How
11: do you feel that that might be the case?
6: Yeah, for sure. Well, because I think people of a patriarchal nature, you know, they are the ones who contribute to capitalism the most, because these masculine figures, they believe in domination and conquering, which then could lead into things like colonization or whatever. To speak from my personal experience, like I've dated a business guy before, and that the angle that I went into that relationship was just to be open-minded and experiment a little bit, because I was like, oh, you know, dating a business bro shouldn't be that big of a deal. Like, he's a person just like me. But then when we would talk about the nitty-gritty stuff, like even just like entry-level feminist topics, he was so personally affronted by that, because he had such a domineering personality and ego, and being in like the business industry really helped coincide with that. And one of the quotes that he gave me was, I don't want to lose my masculinity and stuff. And I'm like, oh, okay, that's fine. Like, he's been obviously been chastised in the past from previous partners for being a bit effeminate in ways. But like, really, if he had let that, you know, effeminate nature flow a bit more in him, maybe he would be able to get a girl and have a stable relationship, you know? Because it was that rejection of anything like feminine or like any gentle traits that I tried to like, you know, facilitate with him, he would reject, and that would end up in him verbally abusing me and stuff. And I'm like, that's so normal for him, like being verbally abusive, because that's what business bros do. They just spend their day staring at the computer, yelling at stocks and ChatGPT.
11: Do you feel that some of the masculine traits that he had, was it performative in some way? Because you mentioned that you saw some, you speculated that he may have expressed some what you would describe as, you know, feminine sort of traits. Do you feel that there was some point where that in his life he was sort of diverted from being able to express that part of himself?
6: Yeah, absolutely. No, yeah, because I feel like he was definitely inhibited in so many ways, and I just wanted, being the nurturing maternal figure that I am as a Cancer in the star signs, astrology, like, yeah, I really wanted him to just open up and accept his past more, because he was a quote-unquote business bro. He ended up being in, he got like this tunnel vision whenever I spoke to him, because any new concepts that I would introduce to him that regarded like a post-human thought from like Donna Haraway's lens, he would just reject that because it contradicted everything he was taught in like high school and in business school.
11: So he found it very difficult to look at look at life through with outside of the lens of what is good for business and what isn't good for business.
12: Yeah. Like just super black and white, and you know, trying to even just brief, like not even briefly, like really thoroughly describe to him about like what nuance is in different contexts, and you know that actually grayscale exists when you're analyzing a situation, including in business. He was just like, no, there's only facts, and it's just, yeah, all that black and white thinking. And it's just like, yeah, but you're kind of forgetting that there are outliers sometimes in your data that you need to consider, you know? Mm. Yeah.
11: What part of the exhibition has spoken to you and drawn you in and sort of made you think tonight?
12: I really like Amelia's performance art. First and foremost, like besides the little baggy canvas grid she articulated and curated, I really love the plastic rectangular prism she's put herself in for the evening with the grass sprouting out. And then, you know, it kind of just like invites voyeurism in a very like natural, comfortable way, unlike what I've seen in the past at different exhibitions or like performance pieces involving nudity, feminine nudity, like that. It's like the male gaze, it's not there. It's not about the male gaze at all. We're not feeding into that machine. We're talking about women in nature and women's like labor synthesizing nature, you know, with the grassroots on the top. And yeah, then there's like, if you look closer in the grassroots above, floating above the box, there's like a piece of burnt sage already there. So it's kind of like talking about like cleansing, I suppose, the area before getting rid of negative energy. So this woman can just exist in this singular box, this little plastic coffin that's her designated safe space for the evening. Yeah.
11: And when you both leave the gallery space tonight, how do you think you'll both feel on your way, on your journeys home?
5: Maybe like contemplative, like very thoughtful, like I guess. Yeah. It's very thought provoking.
6: Yes.
5: And very like, I don't know, I think it's a really good thing to talk about, but it is quite uncomfortable, and it is quite like, it does bring up a lot of things for a lot of people. And yeah, I don't know, it's,
6: yeah. Yeah. I feel like I feel proud of her. I think this is a shedding for her, for sure. Mm. And it's really interesting to look at these parts of her life that she's kept. Like, one of the parts of the gallery is a bunch of different little objects that I just would never think she would have kept, like birthday candles or glass. And I don't know, I've just been... That's the part that I keep being drawn back to. Mm. And I just think that that's quite moving in its own way, and I feel like it would be a shedding for her, for sure. I don't know if that makes sense.
11: Yeah. Absolutely. When I interviewed Amelia recently, they mentioned that this recovery process is about liberation.
6: Yeah.
11: Rather than healing. So do you feel that Amelia, having done this exhibition and put it together, do you feel that this might result in the liberation that they were looking for, while they were conceiving it and putting it together?
6: I think so. I definitely think things. And I wonder if maybe sitting in that clear box, we were talking about it earlier, like, what is she thinking about? And I said, I think she's probably just hearing everyone's like love support around her, but she's in this little box. So I think it could be liberating in that way, for sure. She can't talk to any of us, but she can listen to us. Yeah.
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And

Hello and welcome to Uprise Radio with your host Koshin, and that was a little song made by my co-host Zan, who is here spiritually but is on another very top secret mission and unable to make it. But you must still donate to Radiothon to support Zan and I on Uprise Radio for 3CR. So it's the special limited edition Radiothon episode today, and we thought it would be good to go through and give some updates on some of the things that we've discussed on this show. We talk about a lot of topics, we go into a lot of different areas, and it's often difficult to go back and keep up and track the different stories. So a few of the episodes that we've done, there have been developments, and we thought it would be good way to reminisce over the last 20-ish episodes that we've done on Uprise Radio. Yeah, so we will start right at the beginning with episode one, which was discussing the Productivity Roundtable in Canberra, held by Jim Chalmers, the treasurer of this country. The episode took place while that round, while that discussion was going on, and since then, the Productivity Roundtable, the prediction was that it was going to be basically just a green light for the unleashing of AI on the economy, and I think we can conclusively put that in the green tick category for predictions on this show. That seems to have definitely been the outcome of that one. I think you can draw a straight line from the Productivity Commission, Productivity Roundtable, to the sudden rise in AI data centers popping up around the country, the fact that there's just been little to no regulation on AI, and it has just been allowed to proliferate wherever it wants. Wherever these companies want to pop up, they can pop up. They've got contracts with the government now. They're everywhere, and you know. There's no one coming to stop it. So thank you, Jim Chalmers, for the slop, the AI slop. Appreciated. So it's just me today. I will be rambling. Hopefully it's coherent. Hopefully it makes a bit of sense. I just want to reiterate that it is Radiothon. So we are looking for donations, and we are looking to raise $1,000 for this show. And right now we have made about 122. So we've got a bit more money to make. And if you could donate, that would be much appreciated. If you don't donate, there will be spiritual consequences. That's you are

0: choosing to give your money to the government so that they can then handball that off for submarines for AUKUS or all kinds of other terrible international criminal programs. 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Shout out to Tilda from Slacker Radio for the $50, and shout out to Amy for the $5 from Kill Your Lawn and Kick Your Fence. A great show, a sibling show to this show, I think, in many ways, both Friday shows. 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We've just had one through now. Thank you very much to Karina from the station. $20 to Uprise from Karina. I don't know if I can read this out. Let me do a quick check. Building flat pack shelves and making everyone listen. Better get your own productivity up if you're recapping every ep. Thank you, Karina. Big ups to Koshin and Zan. I will try to get more productive because we are definitely not going to hit every single episode, but I will try to hit as many as I can. So another episode that we did following that was the we called it Not Enough Good News. It was a bit of a look at a few different topics going on. It was following the first of what became a handful of right-wing rallies in the street, and also talking about the rising military-industrial complex in Australia. The right-wing rallies we discussed on the show, we talked about how there was, a lack of condemnation politically. Especially, a kind of a gaping hole in the condemnation from over the overt anti-Semitism at these right-wing rallies, and we discussed how there's a reason for that, and it's because that these right-wing rallies are actually kind of helpful to the political establishment. They don't want to criticize them because they effectively allow them, they give them a mandate to roll out their own anti-immigration policies. And I'm going to put that as another big green tick because since then we have seen Labor come out and say that they're the real party for curbing, for being anti-immigration. So I think, yeah, I would say that that was the effect of those rallies, was it gave the Labor government a mandate to come out and show their true colors as the anti-international, anti-migration party that they are. So not a lot of cheery stories so far. We'd have a but we've got a couple of good ones coming up. We also talked about the UN General Assembly speech by our Prime Minister Anthony Albanese and his contradictory messages about upholding international law and the need for middle powers to uphold international law. And we discussed how this was probably a lot of hot air because, so far we haven't really seen much in the name of upholding international law from Australia. And since then, I would say it has crashed and burned. I would say we are less committed to international law than ever before. So a little update on that story would be throw international law out the window. Don't worry about it. We're not bothering with that anymore. I would say that that's the update on that. But it did lay the groundwork for the big fuel diplomacy tour in Asia, where Albanese has been going around and asking for shipments of fuel to make up for the fact that the Strait of Hormuz has been closed for quite a while. So, yeah, I would say, in terms of international law, that's gone. We didn't get our seat on the UN Security Council, but I'm sure the Prime Minister had a great time on that trip. And that's what's really important. What's really important in international politics is having fun with your friends. I think that comes first. That's my take. Okay, well, you are listening to Uprise Radio on the Radiothon special, and there is no other show anywhere in the world that covers Catholic politics, international politics, current affairs, and sports quite like this show. It is there is a broader range than any other show available, and that is only made possible because of 3CR and the amazing work that happens here. So please open up your wallet, take out your phone, and text in at 0488-809-855 to donate. I don't have any updates on a couple of these other episodes, but Venezuela, we did a Venezuela special following, this was in the lead up to the kidnapping of Maduro. Actually, this was before that, during the escalation when the US started their new trend, which they have continued, of blowing up small boats off the coast of Latin America. The update on that, I guess, would be that has not stopped. They are still blowing up boats. They are still providing no evidence as to who was on those boats. There have been a lot more stories of people coming out and saying that they were either targeted or knew people who were targeted, and claiming that, you know, that they were fishing or engaged in other completely legitimate activity that until evidence is provided, you know, that is... It's the only story that's been provided, and there is really no reason to distrust that the U.S. is basically just blowing up boats as a show of force. Obviously, the massive update on Venezuela since then has been the kidnapping of Maduro, and unfortunately, not much of an update on that because he's still on remand in the U.S. He still has not gone to trial yet. But he has been allowed funds to pay for his defense, so that's an interesting update. So stuff's happened in Venezuela since then. A lot has happened. So I've been distracted. I just saw. I think there might have been a message that's come through. I'll have to wait and see. We have another donation. Let me see if I can read this one out on air. So this is from, Tilda. Great. Hello, Tilda. Love your work, Koshin. Such a great program, punching well above your weight for the 30 minutes a fortnight you have to work with. Best Catholic lifestyle program around. Love you. Have another $10 from Tilda. Thank you so much, Tilda. It is very hard in 30 minutes a fortnight to cram in the Catholic updates, but you do what you can. Thank you so much. All right, we've received another message. This is from Vittorio from Philef. Stay tuned for Philef. They're on After Us every time we're on. It's a great program. He says, waiting for the Burkina Faso episode and another $20. So thank you so much, Vittorio. Keep waiting. The Burkina Faso episode is the white whale of this program, and if you are holding your breath, you'll be out of luck. But it is coming one day. We are going to discuss Burkina Faso, the mythical West African nation of Thomas Sankara fame. It's coming. It's coming one day. Scrolling down, we... did an episode in November of last year on cobalt in the Congo, discussing a mining accident in the Congo and the role that the Congo plays in resource extraction for the global economy, especially in cobalt. So the major update, or the most interesting update that's come out of there is that there is an ongoing battle with the former colonial ruler of the Congo, Belgium, for millions of maps. The colonial era Belgium, obviously they map out their colonial fiefdoms. They want to know everything about them. They want to know where the resources are. Belgium has a lot of information about the geography and the geological makeup of the Congo. They have maps showing where a lot of the resources are, and they are not giving them up freely. So there is a battle going on between the Democratic Republic of the Congo and Belgium over this this information. So it's, I mean, there's no resolution with that, but it is a very fascinating, the consequences of colonialism. People like to act as if it's over, but that's a great example of how it very much is not. There are still so many deep consequences for colonization that are ongoing, and that is the kind of information that you'll be able to get that elsewhere, but it will be readily available at 3CR. It will not be so readily available on the mainstream of the media. I would be very surprised if there was coverage of this anywhere in commercial media in Australia or even the more international media such as SBS. It's hard to find information like this. So keeping 3CR on the air, keeping 3CR running helps get that information out there, helps keep people informed about what's going on. Oh, we have another donation, $20 from Inez. Thanks for talking about the important stuff, Uprise Radio. You're right. It's so important to have fun with your friends. Definitely, definitely. And we've seen a lot of, the evidence is mounting that that's what counts, I would say. Okay, so thank you. Thank you so much for that, for Inez. So we also did an episode on the recognition of Somaliland in January of this year by the State of Israel, the first country to recognize modern Somaliland. We discussed on the air that there actually was a small window of recognition in the 60s, but today it's an unrecognized nation, and it was recognized by Israel. The update is that the president of Somaliland very recently went to Jerusalem to open the Somaliland embassy in not just anywhere in Jerusalem, but the occupied Eastern Jerusalem, which is very controversial and a very, very small list of countries that have their embassy in Jerusalem. Most countries with diplomatic relations with Israel have their embassy in Tel Aviv. But Somaliland really not shaking off the controversial nature of this recognition and relationship with Israel, decided to put their embassy squarely in Jerusalem for maximum effect. And that is that's an update that does not bode well for if you're trying to avoid future conflict, I think. It's not looking good, and there was a lot of outrage. There was a Palestinian statement against this. The Somali government came out against this. It is not. It's really. It flies in the face of international law in many ways, but that's what happens. We have another note. Thank you so much. Okay. This is from Chloe. Thank you so much, Chloe, for $15. Chloe from Green Left Radio. Class solidarity, you do really good work. Thank you so much, Chloe, from Green Left Radio, another good program that you can tune into on 3CR. So moving down, maybe I'll do a quick little community service announcement, and then we'll be right back.
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0: Welcome back to Uprise Radio with Koshin, the very, very special Radiothon edition. 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And if you leave a message, I could read that out, as long as it's nice and appropriate, we can do that. And we are just recapping, reminiscing on some of the episodes that we've done over the last year. So we just talked about Somaliland, and now why don't we... A lot of this is keeping up with the theme of the show. This might be, it's good vibes, but bad news. I think that's how I'm going to start describing the air of this show, because the next piece of news that we're going to do an update on would be the war between Pakistan and Afghanistan, which shortly after our episode did come to another in a series of ceasefires. But in the last week, after about a month or so of very little conflict, has sparked back up again with more airstrikes. Pakistan is conducting more strikes into Afghanistan. So the war that is very much simmering and very much not going away might be about to spark back up again. And the conflict between Afghanistan and Pakistan is something that I personally see very, very little of when I turn on the TV. That is the sort of news that is not readily available. So that is the sort of thing that you are getting when you support 3CR and more specifically Uprise Radio. And maybe I'll take this moment to... just promote our upcoming trivia night, which is tied into Radiothon. It'll be part of the Radiothon fundraiser on July 22nd in the afternoon. In the evening, we will be hosting a fundraiser at Hard Out Bar in Preston. So come on down to that. It'll be a great night. It'll be a lot of fun. There'll be some great questions and you'll also be supporting a good cause. So definitely come down to that if you are in the area or not. Make the trek, you know. Do whatever it takes to get down there. Right, so next, why don't we talk about the assassination attempt on Donald Trump in at his press club briefing or press club dinner or the dinner, I think it was. So since then, we have seen radical centrism definitely sticking around. More and more people with very, very tame middle-of-the-road politics, but very extreme expressions of that politics definitely still around. I think this is going to be a phenomenon that we're going to see for a while. But another very recent update is the UFC... cage fight gladiator style event that took place over the weekend on the White House lawn, where you know the president of our global empire had a blood sport event. We're not going to discuss that too much, but I think the visual of it is fascinating and something to be pondered. apparently they're claiming that they thwarted a network of people who were about to conduct a drone-style attack. So that is big news if true. They're kind of being a bit too vague about it. I can't really get a good sense of how in danger anyone was, but yeah, I mean, that is that ties into quite a few things we talked about: the rise in drone warfare, the decentralized nature of it. Hopefully we'll have a good episode on that in the next couple of months. There's someone who I have been lining up a very, very special interview with about AI and drones in warfare. So stay tuned for that. But yeah, I think that if true, that's a very interesting development, and also just one in a series of Donald Trump under constant domestic attack within his own country. I think the assassination attempts are not going away. I don't think I feel very strongly that reading the room, I think they're just going to keep on going. The Palantir manifesto we went through, there's not much of an update on it, except that it's still true that Palantir and these AI companies are definitely some kind of, the new spear tip for a wave of global fascism. So keep an eye on that, and hopefully we can keep you updated on anything that happens in that area. So that kind of brings us up to date. There's not much else. The last couple episodes, not enough time has gone by for an update on that. So if you want to know more about these topics, if you want to hear more of this kind of news, then you must support 3CR and Uprise Radio. Thank you so much to everyone who has donated. We are up to... we have raised $157. These numbers, we have $719 to go, is what I'll say. So thank you so much for everyone who has donated. Uprise Radio, worth the listen every fortnight. Donation of $20 from Pilar in Coburg. Thank you so much. Very much appreciated. I appreciate everyone who's donated. It feels great. It feels like part of a community. That's all I have for today. Hope you enjoyed. Hope you supported, more importantly. Hope you come down to our trivia on July 22nd and Hard Out Bar in Preston. And I will leave you with a little song about I don't watch the basketball. This is a sports show. It's through and through. More than anything else, it's a sports show, but we often don't get around to discussing the sport. But today we will be very briefly discussing the sport, because I watched the Iranian team do very well in the FIFA, despite the fact that they have to fly in and out of their games every day because they're forced to stay in Mexico, even though they're a part of the, this FIFA competition. A really good sporting event this week by Iran. I think they should definitely be allowed to sleep in the same city as their games, like every other team. But oh well. And the other big win, I've never watched a basketball game in my life until about a week ago, when I decided that I would die for the New York Knicks. And I became the biggest New York Knicks fan in the world for about 2 hours. And I'm very happy that they won. So I'm going to go out with New York, New York. Thank you so much. And we will speak to you all again soon. Oh, is that playing?

0: What is segregation?
1: I don't know what segregation is.
0: What is bigotry?
1: I don't know what bigotry is.
0: What does hatred mean?
1: I don't know what it is.
0: What is prejudice?

0: Good afternoon and welcome to Boldness on 3CR 855 AM for Radiothon. Now, the Boldness is about lived experience of disability. My name is Raf and I am the producer and one of the hosts of the Boldness. And we have got a new presenter, first time live to air. Would you please welcome Tarina?
1: Thank you. Thanks for having me here.
0: It is absolutely marvellous to have you on air, where you'll be able to talk about why you've joined the Boldness and the great things about being in community radio. And we have got a super important guest tonight, Dr. Jack Brady. We need a big round of applause for her once I actually go through their list of qualifications. They're an anthropologist, published author, they're a university lecturer, the best resource for getting all your stats if you want to put in for grants, and a comedian. I think I have got tickets on myself. Can we have a big round of applause for Dr. Jack Brady?
2: Ooh, hi, thank you. It's a really impressive. I feel like I want to say rap sheet. For me, but then, yeah, no, it's great to be here. I've been here on the show a few times now, and it's nice to be here on Radiothon to get us some cash.
0: Yep, it certainly is. Now, Doc, that's actually the main thing, so we're going to do a big call out here. First of all, it is Radiothon. The number to call is 039-419-8377 to support the Boldness, or go to the 3CR website, which is www.3cr.org.au/donations. Now, the main focus of tonight's show is to actually talk about the importance of independent radio. And Dr. Jack, in your working life and career, we're going to drop the formalities and just call you Jack from now on, if you're comfortable with that, Jack.
2: Sounds like a plan.
0: Right. Now, you've got a long experience of academic and entertainment. What is the importance of community radio?
2: I think community radio in Australia has a long history since the 1970s, which, you know, for those of us born in 1970, we probably don't think it's that long, you know, honestly. Yeah, it's not. But it is in terms of what it stands for. And, you know, community radio came about in the 1970s largely because I think the women's electoral lobby had driven Prime Minister Gough Whitlam nuts at the time. And he was sort of feeling a bit under the pump. But there was a real movement happening in the 1970s towards community voices, and voices that weren't just the standard, as I said in my thesis, stale, pale males. It was the standard, not the standard voices. It was looking for people of colour, people with disabilities, people with a range of different backgrounds to what was dominating commercial radio at the time. So it was a really important time. We'd had Vietnam going on, the Vietnam War, and there was a big anti-war movement and people wanted to be heard.
0: Yep, and it's very, very important to remember that 3CR has been on air for 50 years.
2: Mm-hmm. Yep.
0: And that started in 1976, which is basically just at the tail end of the Gough Whitlam era. And in terms of disability, it means that the disability movement in Australia is very, very, very, very young. And in traditional government policy, it was known as the invalid pension.
2: Yeah.
0: Mm. Not disability support pension.
2: That's right. It even for veterans like my father. My father was on TPI. It was totally and permanently incapacitated was the language that was used. Yeah.
0: Yep. And this is, we're going to actually tie this right in and fast forward a little bit. The Boldness has actually been on air for nearly 20 years, starting in 2007. It is the longest running disability-led radio show in Australia. It is a top 30 Australian podcast with disability and probably in the top three according to Feedspot, who does all the statistics on that. Now, Jack, when it comes down to media ownership, let's hear about media ownership and why, and do a comparison about the concentration of media ownership to why people need to support independent radio.
2: I think a few people have heard me bang on about this a bit in the past. 85% of Australia's media is effectively owned by conservative voices. Now, I use the word conservative in this space, but this is owned by a very limited group of people, in effect. So what becomes popular and what becomes famous is very much filtered through that lens, whether we like it or not. So, unfortunately, the majority of Australians are listening to the same vibe, let's just call that. I'll use my favourite Gen Z word. The same vibe. It's a conservative vibe. So community radio is super important, and it's funded and fueled by its loyal members and donors and remains independent thanks to your support. So don't forget to donate.
0: And some of those people who have actually supported the boldness. Now, for example, there's a website called monthlypoet.com, which is put together by Peter Jordan, which is, there are four words, 16 lines of poetry, and the idea is to create poetry, which is very important for people with disability to have those creative outlets.
2: Yeah,
0: they have donated $67. That is absolutely fantastic that Peter has actually gone through and actually donated $67. And of course, one of those very popular people in disability culture who is actually a renowned leader, Larissa McFarlane, yes, from Disability Pride is Back, has donated $22 as well. And we need to actually have a big hooray.
2: Hooray.
0: What about a big hooray, Luna?
2: Hooray! Love your work, Larissa. That was one of my first nice experiences. You know, lived experience is so important to all of this. And when I first moved back to Melbourne, I'm originally from here, but my family had moved away, one of the first people who welcomed me in Melbourne was Larissa McFarlane. And we went and hung out and stickered a wall together, and I've never forgotten that experience. So, you know, this is the sense of community that we bring with the boldness.
0: And is that with Larissa? One of the things that Larissa is quite famous for, Larissa is a walking landmark. You don't ask for directions. You ask, is Larissa going to be around? And you can, for people that are fortunate enough to have their sight, you can spot Larissa from about 2 or 3 kilometres away with her very colourful outfit, her bike, and she's lovely, and she's very, very, very, very bubbly, and that's what we actually
2: welcoming.
0: Like.
2: Yeah.
0: And if you've also seen any, has anyone, now, Tarana, have you ever seen any posters of someone doing handstands around Melbourne, especially around the CBD?
3: Yeah, I have, yeah. I've seen them around a few places. Yeah.
0: Now, that is the one and only Larissa McFarlane, who is commissioned to do handstands around Melbourne, very, very, very, very famous, very important person. She was also king. She was the queen of the Mojo Film Festival back in 2017, because Larissa and myself were the king and queen of Mojo Film Festival, the first one that came about.
2: And, you know, like, I think my first ever festival managed venue was Tickets on Myself, which you mentioned, which was the next year, I think 2018, and that's where I also had the privilege of, again, running into Larissa. And, you know, there was and that was about the Disability Pride Wall in Footscray.
0: That was
2: a documentary that we did in 2018. So, yeah.
0: And is that the boldness has actually spoken extensively to Larissa about the Disability Pride Wall a number of times. And before we go onto this little fan committee about how great Larissa is, when the Disability Pride Is Back documentary was released on International Day of Disability, that reached over 2 million people worldwide. And really the boldness as a radio station, as part of 3CR, did have a little bit to do with this, to actually build this accessible and inclusive culture around making sure that people are welcome.
2: And it's a big part of disability organising, is that notion of making each other welcome, you know. And it's a really lovely, heartwarming experience for me when I moved to Melbourne, was the disability, the warmth of the disability community when I came back.
0: And it's about nearly time for us to play some community service announcements. And the number to call to donate to support the boldness is 039 419 8377, or go to the 3CR website, which is www.3cr.org.au/donations. Let's play some community service announcements and listen to one of the artists that the Boldness did a podcast on, Khalid Sari, with her song I Survived. Her album is called Songs for the Invisible. Let's play some community service announcements.
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1: 3CR, celebrating 50 years.

0: And that was I Survived by a Western Australian artist, Khalid Zahari, from her album Songs for the Invisible and In Disability, 90% of Disabilities are Invisible. And I'd like to thank people who have just rung today, mate. People like Stella Barton with her $67, who's a para equestrian for Australia. And The Boldness has actually had considerable influence. One of the people that also has donated is the former Minister for Disability in Victoria, Luke Donnellan. Thank you very much for that, Luke. Now we're going to actually cross across to Tarina by flight. Now, Tarina, how are you enjoying your experience in community radio? Why did you want to become involved with The Boldness?
1: Yeah, so I have been involved with community radio in the past, like pre-COVID times, and I think it goes back to what Jack was mentioning about community. We all went through COVID, and I also had health challenges and I felt quite isolated. And so part of coming back to community radio was to get involved in my community again, and specifically The Boldness, because I would like to support disability advocacy and amplify important voices, you know. So that's why I'm here today. I'm happy to be here, and I'm enjoying it very much so far.
0: Well, is that we are very, very pleased that you've come on board. Now, in terms of with the disability movement, one of the people that actually played a huge part in The Boldness, and it was almost introduced by someone called Finn Meir, who sadly passed away a couple of years ago, very unexpectedly. But Finn had been involved with The Boldness for 20 years. He was a very well-known figure. And speaking of, this is introduced by you, we're going to actually do a bit of a call out to, we have got Luna from the 3CR show. This is introduced by, thank you very much, Luna, for coming in to volunteer your time to do the panelling for The Boldness. It's great to have you on board.
2: Thank you for having me. And this one's introduced by is every Wednesday at 11 p.m. Tune in.
0: Yep, and it is a music show, and so that with artists who'd like to put their songs out, their creativity is a big part of The Boldness, because we can do all types of things with The Boldness, such as expenses are rising for all of us, including 3CR. We need donations to keep on going, so people keep doing. And most importantly, with independent radio, we can give you honest and frank opinions about what is really happening in the community at a grassroots level, so there's a chance to amplify your voices. What do you think of this, Jack?
3: I think it's really good, and you know, as this says, it's also coming up to tax time. So remember that donations over $2 are tax deductible. So that's also a good thing. But I also think what's really great about the community radio space is that fearless and frankness that we can do. I mean, there's obviously still parameters around that, and we've got legislations and acts that protect us. But Australia is in a fairly unique position, and that is we do have this space by which we can really promote lived experience at a community broadcasting level. And we also have that through places like Channel 31 and through community TV as well, all of which has been a little bit under attack in the last few years.
0: Yep, it's actually been an ongoing thing with independent media in Australia about the community television licensing, which has been going on for a number of years. And Tarina, what are your thoughts about independent radio before we start to really wind up?
1: Oh, I mean, like I said, it's super important to have community voices, and that is the whole point of the independent radio and television as well, is to give the community a voice and a platform to let everyone know what's going on, like you said.
3: Yeah, and I mean, I want to give a shout out to...
0: Sure.
3: To the Australian Neurodivergent Parents Association, who are battling the NDIS bill at the moment, because for the autistic community, This is, and for those that have psychosocial disabilities, I want to give a shout out to Skitzy Inc. and the work of Heidi Everett, that do the art space that I've had a bit to do with. Those people that are really fighting in this space, protecting people with psychosocial disabilities from the NDIS bill that's currently being floated.
0: And
3: the hard work they're doing.
0: And certainly, like People with Disabilities Australia, the Pete Body is a really, really good one. Strong advocate, Samantha Connor Crossing,
3: Sam.
0: Western Australia. And the other one, too, is that The Boldness has interviewed Mental Blank. They're coming out down to Melbourne. They're huge in the Indigenous First Nations culture to do with the Yerumba Festival. Uncle Paul Constable Calcott, The Boldness, will be catching up with them. It's going to be absolutely fantastic, and we are going to actually wind it up here. A big thank you to Arian from Carlton for donating $20. Thank you very much again to Luna from This Is Introduced By on 3CR. Thank you for that. Thank you for your time, Taruna, for coming in. And thank you very much, Dr. Jack Brady. Very impressive performance. Thank you very much. Let's finish up with a song by Khalid Zari, Wasting Time. And if you don't think the revolution started, you've been listening to the wrong station. This is 3CR, Voice of the People. Thank you for joining us tonight.

0: migration is not what it's cracked up to be.
1: Multiculturalism has become more of a cultural phenomenon. We're the others, you know, we're the ones that dress up in funny costumes, have occasional festivals, but we're not seen as politicized agents in a society.
2: È il momento di spostare l'attenzione dalle promesse istituzionali all'organizzazione popolare.
3: Buonasera.

0: 7. Whoa. So thank you so much to everyone who donated. Pier Giorgio, Gab, Renata, Oslem, Susanna, Daniela, Tony, Roberto, Koshin, Inez, Amy, Karina, Abraham, Raya, Pilar, Emily, Daniela, Matthew, Hannah, Stella, Fiona, and Elizabeth.
1: Whoa, amazing.
2: That helped us break the record for what we were supposed to raise. But not only that, you can still continue to contribute money to the other great shows that need it, or to us. Well, not to us, because then we have to raise more next year.
3: And yeah, the news did reach all the way to Italy.
0: Any show you like on 3CR, we've got to raise $300,000 this year.
2: And we're a third of the way, I think, just under a third or something like that. Just not bad.
0: We
2: could
0: need
2: be better.
0: It. We need it to
1: and
0: stay on
1: I think
0: on
1: it's
0: air.
1: Above a third.
2: It's above a third?
1: It's above above a third.
2: Anyway, help us break the 300K and keep the lights on around here and keep community radio alive. Lots of news this week to cover, but also Pauline Hanson, the press conference.
3: Yep. She was hosting a business in the Mini Ponds, telling family. You know, there would have been... Pauline would have been the same person telling, their nonni or their parents to go back to Italy back in the day. And now we have it telling people in our community that are entertaining hosting them, that are thinking that they're...
1: Well...
3: Yeah.
1: Kristen, I believe you think it's a big conspiracy that Casa Giorgio was the scapegoat.
4: I mean, I think it's a... here's my tinfoil hat. I think that... There has been a very clear attempt by One Nation and Pauline Hanson. You know, they keep banging on against, oh, I'm not anti-immigrant, I'm anti-immigration. And I think that the way that they're trying to do that is they're going to these very deliberate steps to be photographed at Chinese restaurants, for example, or have fundraisers at an Italian restaurant. And I think that what this was happening here is, I think it was a stress test. I think that they decided that they would hold their fundraiser there just to see how the community was going to react. And when there were protests, they very quickly cancelled it and moved to a secret location. So to me, that, again, maybe this is tinfoil hat, you know, territory, but I think that they were trying to push it, trying to see how much support do they have in that community, how much tolerance is there among, you know, Italian immigrants. And when there was pushback, they just yanked it. So
1: why are we the chosen community by the party?
4: Well, you look at who's advising her. Who is that? Who is her press secretary?
1: Colecchia.
4: Or something? Exactly.
1: Yeah.
4: Who's
1: is that, know, her name? Yeah.
4: What they would have called fresh off the boat from Italy.
3: Yep.
4: I mean, she's not even second generation. I mean, she's fresca.
1: She's fresca. Yeah.
4: Yeah.
2: But and I mean, it's the model migrant stuff. Yeah.
1: Exactly.
2: So who is going to mean, if you look at what's the point? Yeah. That we always talk about, Vittorio, is the you look at the people that are the most prominent in the political landscape in Australia that have Italian-Australian lineage, and they're often holding the most controversial positions on matters of ethnic importance and cultural importance. Like, the point is always... I mean, from... So, just on Pauline's platform alone, so even though she's pitted as this... bulwark against the, you know, progressive left establishment or whatever, her appeal is still to social cohesion, just in a different way. So she's not really that different to what she says she is. And the type of Italian Australians that put stake in what she's claiming are ones that are self-hating to a way, would be my interpretation. No, Vittorio?
0: Well, I mean, there's always been Italians who, you know, support the right. I mean, we can just look at Italy itself, but they're, of course, very outwardly proud, or so they claim to be, with their nationalism. But in Australia, you know, there's liberals Italians in the Liberal Party. And is this an example of, you know, people who used to back the Liberal Party now being brought in by... Pauline Hanson.
1: That's perhaps another thing we were talking about. I was saying it's people coming from, it's dissatisfied liberal supporters from the Italian community. But Piero, you were saying that in Mildura, where you grew up, it's a very big national base, and so it's a transition not from liberals, but from the national support base.
3: In the majority of the community I grew up, it's I see.

0: it. I go on there and I follow the social media there, the news, local news, the radio, and it's I got a big family, so it's my extended family. You can see it's they're all jumping on to this One Nation kind of
1: But I bus. I think though. Is it just like the one line of supporting the small businesses, which is, I guess, it's been like her, I don't know.
2: I mean, her press club touches on a bunch of things, and it seems like, you know, I mean, the introduction was pretty funny, you know, covered everything from her stint in jail to for electoral fraud to her many failed attempts to raise the government to many failed policies that were pushed and all this sort of stuff. And even though the messaging inside her communications teams obviously that she's never lied, that she's against the liars, but she doesn't seem and that she wants to remove the ideology from policy making, which I mean it's all pretty surface level stuff that she's claiming, but actually her positions are kind of like hollowed out positions that have been filled by different lobby groups. They might not be the same lobby groups that fund the major parties, but they're still, you know, obviously Gina Reinhart's there because there's a whole 5-minute spiel about how much Andrew Forrest sucks and his hydrogen stuff sucks. So there's obviously, like, it's not like she's speaking up for the constituency, but there is very real claims. Like any populist demagogue, there are, like, there is real claims to what she's saying. There is a crisis of homelessness in this country. There is food shortages in this country. There is food insecurities. There's education crisis. Her chain of reasoning, even though, like you were saying, Kristen, that someone had fact-checked all her stats and stuff and said that they were not wrong, I think the I think the number's almost, like, irrelevant in the fact that, like, she's addressing the real concerns, which both major parties aren't interested in doing. So whether she's right or not doesn't matter with how much it responds with the electorate or anything, but also the conclusions she's drawing outside of that are ridiculous. So, and they're like, so the claim that there's not enough housing stock, we know that there's enough housing stock and that it's being hoarded by large property developers. So the solutions that she's proposing, which is like an outright ban on certain countries, an English exam that I'm not sure many of us could even pass. These things are ridiculous to claim, and I don't know, in a way it's what we were saying on the weekend, where it's like, I think probably the worst thing to happen to Pauline Hanses would be she actually won any office, because I think she'd be proved to be completely incapable of running that.
1: Yeah, exactly.
3: When you just listen to the speech today, I mean, everyone focuses on the migration stuff, but just beyond that, I mean, as you say, like, it's a patchwork of lobbyist positions. I mean, on the one hand, she's talking about being anti-trans, and then she flipped to, and this is not an exaggeration, protecting Australian jobs from AI. So that's not even a consistent right-wing position, you know? Like, it's you want nuclear power, but you're against AI. You want to solve homelessness, but then you want to quit the UN. Like, it's just, to use the expression, they're throwing spaghetti at the wall and seeing what sticks.
2: Mm.
3: And what I think is interesting is there's been so much focus on the immigration stuff, and I got kind of chewed out over the weekend on social media for saying this, but from an immigrant perspective, and you know, we're all from immigrant backgrounds, you know, One Nation won the Farah by-election, and that contains Griffith, which, you know, is the, some view is the Italian cultural heartland of this country. A lot of immigrants, and I only speak for our own community, I'm not going to speak for other immigrant communities, even though I know I've spoken to people from other immigrant communities, so the same. A lot of them have a pull the bladder up behind you mentality. You know, immigrants are not somehow this kind of blessed group of people who suddenly want to, you know, want good for the world by virtue of being immigrants. Some of them are racist. Some of them are fascists. Some of them don't see any irony in the fact that they're voting for an anti-immigration candidate even though they immigrated here, because they don't see themselves as immigrants. And so, you know, when you have a lot of Anglo-Australians being like, oh my gosh, how can Italians and Greeks, how can they support One Nation? It's like, well, because you view them as immigrants. And then on the other hand, you've got Pauline Hanson, who, for all of the horrible anti-immigrant stuff that she said today, she also says, you know, I want an Australia that is, you know, doesn't matter your race, doesn't matter whatever, you're all Australian. right? So if you have that sort of nationalistic perspective and you are an immigrant, you know, what's more appealing to you? Someone who views you perpetually as an immigrant or someone who's like, hey, if you just assimilate, you're Australian now?
2: Well, there's also, we had this, I mean, and if you want to join in on any of these discussions, the next filler film club's coming up because that's where a lot of these thoughts had their expanding. So on Friday we showed I Cento Passi.
0: Sabato,
2: the next movie's on Friday.
1: Correct.
2: The 26th. Of this month. So next week, Friday, you can come down to Democritus and check out La Classe, Even the Working Class Goes to Heaven. I think actually the English title is Lulu the Tool.
3: Why do they do that?
1: Yeah. And is it dubbed really poorly as well? Is every voice dubbed in a different by a different actor?
2: It's a classic Gian Maria Volontaire movie, really important to see, I guess, where the in the 70s the Italian political thought was as far as it referred to the working class, and an important artifact for now in terms of these discussions, because what was said even at the start of Pauline Hanson's press club was that she wouldn't do a divisive welcome to country, and instead she would salute and honour the fallen that helped build this country. The interesting thing with that statement is that the appeal is largely to people that didn't speak English and didn't integrate with an idea. So when Vittorio interviewed Tony Giselli, the real thing was that a lot of those people didn't have contact with English-speaking institutions, weren't advocated for, and hence why Tony Giselli's work is being done now.
4: Yeah, exactly, and hence why organisations like PhilF were founded in the first place. Particularly with Tony Giselli's research on migrant workers on the Snowy Hydroelectric Scheme. The history of, not just them, but the broader history of migrants in this country is really a history of labour as well, and Italians particularly coming over. I mean, yes, there is definitely a history of fascism, and especially during the 30s and 20s, the Italian fascist government tried to foster that here, but a lot of people were coming over as to borrow what Tony Giselli said in his interviews, poveri disgraziati, you know, really coming from an Italy that had been destroyed by war, and to better their lives, and they faced a situation here where often they were working for in worse conditions, sometimes less pay, without representation, but they organised and you know, found in some way solutions to that through resistance and struggle. And it's that kind of history that when I see or hear about, I'm speaking about Italians who might be supporting even the Liberal Party, look, okay, there's class politics here, you know, the business owners and the capitalists, sure, whatever. But when I see things particularly around with racism and anti-immigration, I just think, look, are you really going to, like, follow this to its logical end? Are you going to betray your nonni who came here and, you know, faced this, what exactly what you're doing?
3: They don't see it that way, though. Like, this is my point, is that, like,
0: I think they've become one of them.
4: Yeah,
3: they don't see. You said something really interesting on the weekend, Pietro. I think, you know, someone else was saying, you know, these people forget where they came from. And you made a comment and you said, well, they don't really, because they remind you when you've got these capitalists who have made these fortunes, you know, they always say, oh, I came from nothing. My people came from this. So they don't. They don't forget where they came from. Yeah. They're not. They can very conveniently deploy it when it helps explain why they shouldn't be the subject of attack, right? But they don't. I don't think they see it. I mean, we all do, right? Like my nonna, right, was a partisan. I would see it as a massive betrayal if I voted for the Liberal Party, right? Just even that. So I don't think these people do see it as betrayal. They see it as, you know, this is why their grandparents came to this country. Their grandparents came to this country to give them a better life, and now they've built those businesses, and, you know, voting Liberal is part of that.
2: But also one of these things is that, and to lead a bit of a discussion that we had, is that immigrants, like you were saying, Kristen, they're not a block. They're not this homogenised block. And the Italian-Australian community is often talked about as this block. And the way it's depicted is often in that way, you know? The Fiat Club, the the piccolo imprenditore, the pizza shop guy, the farmer.
1: Yeah.
2: It's all these. And I think a lot of this speaks to the institutional infantilizing of migrant communities. Now, we can speak for ours, Italians, and say that this is how that we are being represented. But even in the coverage of when you were talking about, you know, any footage that One Nation is you know, Pauline Hanson is seen hugging an old Chinese lady or an Indian bloke or something like that. That even that view is infantilizing, because it's saying ABC viewer, look how stupid this immigrant is that he'll be going against their interests, where actually they're not. They're dividing it along class lines. They're not interested in the racial aspect. Only liberal milquetoast ABC viewers.
3: And what is really interesting on that exact point about, you know, they're portraying look how stupid they are that they're going against, you know, their own interests. As you said, you know, many of them are voting out of class interests. They're actually not, as I said, you know, immigration, racist stuff doesn't matter so much to them. But what also is interesting to me is the impact that is having on people who are so-called against One Nation, right? And the impact that is having on those immigrants. So, for example, as I mentioned, you know, over the weekend I made a post on Threads, which is a social media platform, where I was explaining how One Nation has appealed to certain types of immigrants, right? And if you, it's very similar to the conversation we had on Saturday, right? And when you're an inner immigrant community, you have those kind of conversations, there's context that makes sense. And I guess my mistake was not really appreciating that people who aren't from a recent immigration background don't get that explaining doesn't mean endorsing. So I had a bunch of Anglo people who were anti One Nation who misread what I wrote and told me that I was a dumb wog. And I was like, this is so interesting to me, because you're against people who are anti-immigration. You hate Pauline Hanson for being a racist. You perceive that I, as an immigrant, support Pauline Hanson, and you use that as an excuse to be racist. And I just wonder what kind of impact that's going to have on sort of not so much polarizing people, but I mean, what does that say about?
2: It's probably the effect of polarization more than anything.
3: Yeah, I mean, I just wonder, though, if, you know, Pauline Hanson really is... Obviously, she's an extreme example, but, I mean, as much as people say, oh, we're a multicultural country or whatever, like, that racism isn't coming from nowhere, right? Yeah. It's even people who claim to be anti-racist are using racial slurs.
4: Well, it's baked into our society. Like, I mean, it's foundational. And that residual racism, I mean, from the White Australia policy is still there, even if it comes out in different ways.
1: I mean, we could unpack WOG so deeply. Yeah. And I think the term has become something that perhaps the Anglo-Australian counterparts don't actually see as offensive anymore. I was, an ex-colleague, a former colleague of mine had very flippantly said, oh, yeah, he's a WOG. And I turned around and thought, I would be careful just saying that sometimes.
3: Not for you, buddy, that word.
1: And they had replied saying, but I can say it because I grew up in Keilor. And I thought...
2: But I mean, that's why it's important to have these conversations, because they're not happening anywhere except for community radio, independent radio, community-powered radio. And we promised the listeners something last week, Vittorio, on this.
4: I think particularly what we're talking about, one thing we can do is, I guess, research our own history, look into what we have, and keep trying to speak to people. I mean, obviously, it's very hard for someone to cross class lines, but if we're speaking to Italians who are going down this path, it's good to remind them what there is of our history here. And we've been able to go through the archives at 3CR and found a recording that we promised our listeners last week if we reached our target. So this is from a 3CR broadcast from 1977, the 27th of July, just a few days after the public access radio 3ZZ shut down that Philip had a radio program on.

0: 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Here now is part of the first multilingual discussion to be heard on 3ZZZ, the topic, Are Ethnics Second-Class Citizens?
1: Ma ci sono dei posti dove c'è la discriminazione. 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
2: Jed, now I've got to talk in English. We've got one member of the panel, that's Matthew, who's very gallantly sitting here listening to the Italian and not quite sure if he's understanding it. Matthew, we've just got onto this discrimination business, as you realise, and Charles was talking about in factories and so on, and he's just mentioned about politics of higher level stuff. What do you think? Do you think it exists there or not?
3: I feel the community does not seem yet to be prepared to see migrants at decision-making level, executive level, which would reflect proportion of migrants, total number of migrants in Australia. If we look at the private sector and public sector, we shall find that while in some factories 80% or even higher percentage of labor workforce are migrants, at the executive level, We hardly find anybody. The same applies to politics, where migrants are heavily underrepresented. My view is, and you might disagree, that there is a stereotype image in the community that migrants are not there because they are not interested. I argue that they are not there because they do not have equal opportunity coming into the country and being under very, very difficult conditions in the first years of life in Australia. They do not have equal opportunity, and if we do not encourage them to participate, we shall reinforce the stereotype image in the community which presently exists, that migrants are to be identified with unskilled labor or semi-skilled, but not at the highest level.
2: I suppose, though, you know, you could put it this way, that it's rightly or wrongly not really equal for all non-migrant Australians. I mean, if I'm born from a working class family in Collingwood, I've probably less chance of becoming Prime Minister, although my name's Smith or Brown, than if I'm born of from a company director's family in Toorak. You know, it works inside the Australians as well.
3: You could be quite right, but if you look at the Collingwood Town Council and you look at the percentage of migrants who live in Collingwood, then you will find again that majority of the councillors are not migrants. Yeah. And the same you will find in Sunshine, Footscray, where there is such a large percentage.
2: As a subtle
3: indication that migrants still might be potentially regarded as second-class citizens.
2: Yeah.
3: It's difficult to find any other interpretation.
2: Yeah, I see Giovanni trying to get his word in.
4: Comunque, è difficile poter dire esattamente o applicare esattamente la parola o secondo cittadino o cittadino di secondo grado o anche la parola discriminazione. A volte può sembrare una parola dura, però è da ammettere che c'è sempre una certa differenza tra gli emigranti e tra gli australiani.
5: Did you know that 3CR first went to air in 1976? 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
9: And that was Rosa from Melbourne School of Tarantella. We went to her incredible merenda fundraiser on Sunday. It was just amazing, so inspiring. I went home, I called my mum, I said, "You're teaching me the tarantella calabrese, per favore."
10: And if you don't have a mum that's Calabrian that can teach you, then you can go to Rosa's school every Tuesday night.
9: And don't forget, guys, if you're listening, please text in on 0488 809 855.
11: And keep donating for Radiothon.
10: Yeah, support all the other great programs on here and keep this radio station alive, as we say, where we are the bulwark against against fascist media and against boring, stinky politicians that just suck time and forget what history really was, because the people that helped build this country didn't speak English.
9: That's right.
10: Portiamo un po' di notizie da intorno all'Italia. Vittorio, vuoi cominciare con... seeing as you're like a prisoner and legal expert at this point.
9: He's being held hostage, you just can't see.
11: Some good news, although it does come after 607 days of imprisonment for Tarek Dridi. So listeners may recall, we have covered Tarek's story. He was arrested at a demonstration in in Rome, actually. He's from Frosinone on the 5th of October, 2024. He was released yesterday. He was just at a demonstration, and he was one of the people there who were released. His story was picked up by some activists after a month or so, and Zero Calcare, the cartoonist or illustrator, and writer, did a series on him in, I think, some publications in Italy. So that's great news for him. But, of course, the struggle for prisoner rights in Italy does not stop. It continues. There are, of course, increasing amounts of political prisoners. We've spoken about Ananyesh at length on our programs. He's obviously still in jail, as we've reported on. He's facing, I think it's 5 years imprisonment. He's down in Melfi. There's still
10: Mohamed Hanoun.
11: Mohamed Hanoun and Ahmed Saleh, who are also in jail, and many more who've been subject to the increasing repression of the Italian state.
10: And we've seen something similar happen in the UK, obviously, with the sentencing of the Palestine Action supporters that have gotten sentences of over 20 years in jail. So it's just something that we see the world over. But, I mean, especially as we report extensively on the misuse, and we remember Centopassi and the legacy of anti-mafia campaigners and prosecutors like Giovanni Falcone, and activists like Peppino Impastato. We also remember the legacy of the 41 bis and its misuse by the state. Originally a law set to incarcerate, you know, quote unquote, the worst of the worst, mafia and this and that. Now it's a law that is being used to incarcerate both Ananyesh and anarchist Alfredo Cospito, who has again had his 41 bis extended. I'll read from the Redazione from Roma. The restrictions of the 41 bis regime against the anarchist prisoner Alfredo Cospito will be extended for by another 2 years. The Attorney General and the National Anti-Terrorism Directorate continue to fight against a political prisoner imprisoned for years and subjected to a very hard prison regime, with restrictions also on the types of novels he can receive and read in prison. The appeal filed by the lawyer, Rossi Albertini, who was requesting the suspension of the 41 bis regime, was in fact rejected in the hearing before the Surveillance Court of Rome in less than an hour. The Ministry of Justice, at the end of April, had renewed the application of the 41 bis against Cospito, currently detained in the prison of Sassari. an appeal had been filed against this decision. Albertini said, "Il 41 bis is to Cospito is convenient for those who intend to govern an increasingly torn society, polarized between rich and poor, including and excluding, a warning for those who challenge institutions, and a propaganda tool to divert attentions from real problems by focusing the public narrative on safety and alleged internal enemies. The justification for the extension of the 41 bis to Cospito repeatedly refers to the death of two anarchist militants while they were packing a bomb at the Aqueduct Park in Rome, thus charging Cospito, who has been in jail for years, with the moral competition to what has happened, to demonstrate the persistent danger of the movement."
11: I think just with Alfredo Cospito, it's worth noting what he's in jail for. So he was already serving time. I think it was about 15-year sentence. But whilst he was in prison, he was charged with a crime, and the facts of the crime were described by some in the press. So I read in L'Unità newspaper, it was throwing a firecracker at a Carabinieri station. I mean, you know, firecrackers can get pretty big, but this is a crime.
12: It's like a Carabinieri.
11: Yeah, this is a crime that's it's called a massacre against the state. It's a crime from the fascist period. Under Mussolini, it was punishable by death. So he's actually been sentenced to life imprisonment under that. So just to put it into perspective.
10: Yeah, and meanwhile, the war criminals actually walk around the beaches.
12: Exactly, in Italy. And you know what's interesting, just talking about the 42 bis, because, you know, my PhD is on the construction of organised crime, and I studied at an Italian university, and so I, you know, paid quite a lot of attention to it, is that when it was introduced and you had activists coming out and saying that, you know, when there needs to be checks and balances here because it can be misused, the typical the response is, "Oh, you're pro-mafioso, right? You're pro-mafioso." And they do the same thing here with security powers. They say it's to stop pedophiles and terrorists. And if you want people to stop and say, "Hey, maybe this is a bit intrusive," they say, "You support pedophiles and terrorists." And this is a very clear, concrete example that, you know, listeners can hear of precisely why, you know, that these kind of powers that are introduced to fight mafiosi or fight terrorists or fight pedophiles are used to stifle political opposition. And some might say, for example, Frank Pierce, who was a Marxist, wrote a book called Crimes of the Powerful, which is probably one of the most important texts still to this day from the 1970s, where he talked about basically, you know, criminology looks at crimes from the perspective of street crime. And he looked at, you know, what would eventually become, for example, white collar crime. But he talks about organized crime law, and he says that organized crime law basically exists in order to prosecute political opposition. That's not to say that organized crime doesn't exist. That's just not the target of these laws. And I think that's something that we need to be very conscious of when we're, you know, looking at security laws, both here and in Australia. Like, how do we push back on those, knowing that this is a consequence?
10: I mean, especially as we see the ramping up of hate speech laws and the militarization of police all over this country, and the responses, I mean, with the police riot that happened in Sydney for President of Israel Isaac Herzog's visit to Sydney, and the kind of state repression that the police is willing to dispense
12: against pro-Palestine activists, but they protect the Israeli tourists,
10: which has a precedent as well in Italian circumstances. You were saying in Sardinia as well as in Sicily.
12: Yes.
10: E Piero, invece te che sai dal ponte, che ci racconti? Il ponte no ponte.
13: Yeah, aware there's been a bridge proposal across the Strait of Messina, and just recently, it doesn't come as a surprise, but there's been a public prosecutor's office of Rome has launched an investigation for corruption and disclosure of a secret office around the approval of the project for the construction of the bridge on the Strait of Messina. At the heart of the investigation are three key figures: a former deputy president of the Court of Auditors, retired since February, a lawyer already a member of the board of directors of the company Strada di Messina Spa, and an entrepreneur. By proxy of the Roman Judicial Office, the Carabinieri di Ros executed search decrees against the three suspects in the province of Rome, Reggio and Frosinone. According to the magistrates of Rome, the three suspects have been put in place precise conduct of a condition of the examination of the legitimacy of the Court of Auditors on the approval of the final draft of the work. for the Public Prosecutor's Office of the Capital, a real scheme of exchange of favours, promises would be created. The lawyer and the entrepreneur would approach the former accounting judge, promise him his political and relational support to obtain important positions in bodies governed by public law once he reaches retirement. In return, the judge would have offered to monitor the procedure of the Court of Auditors from within, providing constant updates on the guidelines and work of the colleagues. It's worth noting, however, there's been the group of environmental activists and for the protection of the area involved in the project have long denounced that a bridge on the strait is a great useless work, functionally only to make usual known as companies related to organised crime eat on billions of public money. The survey shows how the concerns expressed we all have the reasons in the world. I was there last year, and the No Ponte activists are there. You see it all around Fiorreggio, or even across to Messina. The Stretto is a seismic zone as well. There was earthquakes there just a few weeks ago. Historically, there's always been earthquakes. There's even proposals to like take out towns. There's a town called Silla, which would just be Schiller. Cleaned up.
12: Not Schiller.
9: No. Not Schiller.
12: Not Schiller.
9: Schiller.
12: Schiller.
9: Yeah. Yeah. What? Yeah, yeah,
10: yeah. E possiamo ascoltare le parole di...
13: And never mind the bird migration, national parks exist there. I mean, you wouldn't go building this bridge straight through the Colosseo, but they're happy to do it in the south where no one can see.
9: Yeah, but
13: and
9: the
13: it's
9: the
13: for
9: Teroni.
13: UNESCO as well.
9: The
13: so there's many things.
10: I mean, worth mentioning that there's, Tre Terroni here with us
9: tonight.
10: Yeah,
9: we've actually...
10: A little bit of a stacked
9: You guys are the minority, actually. Yeah, yeah. We're the majority. Yeah. The Calabreses, who have all lived in Adelaide at some point, are just dominating the scene.
12: The Adelaide Calabresi.
9: Yeah, we're
10: taking
9: over.
10: Go from a report from Radio Dondaruto that interviewed one of the activists on the ground, Pepe Marra. I'll go to him now.
14: Siamo in collegamento telefonico con Pepe Marra del movimento No Ponte, per una valutazione sull'indagine relativa alla corruzione per questa cosiddetta grande opera. 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
10: The lovely voice, hai ragione, of la Margherita. Nostra radio antifascista, con la nostra grande Margherita che non può essere con noi stasera, ma le auguriamo tanto bene. E lì le parole di Peppe Marra, and we'll link to in the show notes the full interview and all the relevant information. You wanted to come closer to home, Stella.
9: Yeah. Headline today, our favourite federal government agency, the ATO, outsource their call centre workers and they are paid 40% less than their public service peers, claims by Fair Work Submission. So, exactly the same job. They follow ATO scripts. They follow instructions, they use the same call management platforms, the same policies and procedures. However, they are paid $31 an hour compared to the $52 paid by their public service peers. Interesting. The irony, I think, in some ways. And, you know, kind of, I think we've seen this progression of several companies and organisations outsourcing their work, not to mention even our favourite lady, Pauline Hanson. There is some noise about her also outsourcing her work to the Philippines, where the going rate is around $4 to $8 per hour. Just makes me think about these, you know, the people in these scenarios who are, you know, working for these companies that are being outsourced and such, these call centres, you know, what percentage of them are migrant workers and what is their perspective? I think a lot about that talk we went to last year with Panos, and talking about that term, the precarious migrant worker.
10: His book.
9: Yeah. And I think so much about people who are just so grateful to have a job and to earn money, and they'll do everything. And I think it's just taken advantage of sometimes.
10: Well, I mean, when we talk about migration to this country, what is people's relation to the reason you were saying before when we were getting stuff together in the newsroom? What migrant communities, especially when we talk about Awa and Anoni, what was their interaction with First Nations people, knowledge, even just understanding what was going on? Obviously, could be pretty varied and varied at different points, but it's probably a pretty common one that the main interest that people came here was not because they saw themselves as settlers in a country or they were carrying out, especially from our grandparents' generation on, is that they were coming here because of economic conditions.
9: Exactly.
10: And Kim Beazley as well at the time was pretty aware of the level of economic degradation in Italy, specifically the south of Italy, and was encouraging the government at the time. When we had our event on the referendum that brought about the Italian constitution and the republic, sorry, the main aspect of Philef that was being involved in that time when it came in the 60s, just after the period of the Democrazia Cristiana taking over, was that the emigration crisis, the crisis of Italians leaving to go abroad to find better economic conditions, was a crisis of the fact that a capitalist government that had taken over the Republic of Italy was using migration to balance its books, and the capitalist class here was more than happy to take advantage of that. Most people that were coming here were coming because of economic conditions, and most people that are exploited under migrant working programs or offshoring of jobs are exploited for the very same reasons.
9: And, you know, to this day, I think recent migrants from Italy will also tell you the same thing. It's a better life here. And I think that's really challenging when you have, you know, the history that backs the better life here. You know?
10: Well, we have to balance these two things, yeah, especially as now, as our generation and the generations that come after here. We have to balance the fact that, yeah, our community was one that historically experienced racism, much like other migrant communities, but no longer really feels the structural effects on a racial basis.
9: Yeah.
10: Now, we can say that, I think
9: about, you know, the Italian migrants coming here for the better life. And then we think about their counterparts, whoever they may be, going to Italy for the la vita lenta, dicono.
10: Oh, yeah.
9: The slow life. So much so that even Israelis are going there for relaxation.
12: Yeah, I mean, this is an article that you've got. I saw it just come across my feed on social media that some compagni in Sardinia were protesting Israeli tourists being on holiday there. And at first I thought, that seems odd, you know, like just to have organised protests against some tourists. But then what actually seemed to be the case is that these are sort of, I think I was reading that there was 3 flights landing from Tel Aviv per week, or it might even been per day. And it's happening in Sicily too. So what is basically happening in Sicily, Conchopriano, is that the area of Mangiasti Broccoli Resort is a red zone.
9: Mangiasti. Che mangiasti?
12: Yeah. The Broccoli Resort is a red zone. And the area is fully guarded, and the transit road vehicles is also controlled. And so after Sardinia, which I mentioned, Sicily has also become a holiday destination for Israelis in search of, quote, decompression from the wars that they have unleashed throughout the Middle East.
9: It's a tough life out there.
12: I mean, committing genocide really takes it out of you, you know?
9: It would be exhausting.
12: You know, that stuff haunts your
9: it's
12: dreams.
9: It's not really Mangiasti Broccoli Resort, is it?
12: I mean, no. It's Mangiasti Broccoli.
9: Oi, bui, okay.
12: I mean, this
10: it's
12: is...
10: been redubbed.
12: Yeah, exactly, in Calabrese, so excuse me.
10: But just to chart the devastation of or the hollowing out of Italy is, you know, we talk about the Ponte and the No Ponte, and we see the people from the north fight, the people from the north of Italy fight another one against the high-speed train networks. So just to close out the program, I just wanted to read just this little an excerpt of a translated declaration by the No TAV movement, who is also another movement that's been under large attack by the repressive state apparatus. And we can just say, we bring you this is the English translation. So, La Valle di Susa, Valle delle Guerre d'Europa. Reading now by an article by No TAV by Nicoletta Dosio. War. It has never stopped softening the world, reaping innocent victims and establishing slavery in the system of capital to solve its crises with the increase of its power. It serves to plunder human and environmental resources, devastate territories, erase cultures, trampling on every right to self-determination of people. Now the imperial and colonial war, carried out also thanks to the connivance of the governments of our country, that have always been faithful to the Atlantic Pact and to NATO, we feel it on us, with the heavy cut in social expenditure in favour of military spending, the increase in the cost of basic goods, the unsustainable increase in energy, gasoline and fuels, and consequently of basic products. But there are no words to say of the massacres, of the despair of those who are suffering this war directly, horrors for which not only the direct executors are responsible, but all those whose indifference makes them also complicit. The child deaths, the systematic human and environmental extermination of beloved Palestine, the Middle East is on fire, the forgotten wars of deep Africa, Latin America, against which the threat of US imperialism is becoming more intolerable than ever. Cuba, that for more than 60 years has resisted against the embargo of the capitalist West, now aggravated until the unsustainability for the shortage of food and medicine and for the cutting of energy sources. In this scenario of death, Trump and Netanyahu are but the tragic masks of the unbridled cruelty of the system. As for the war in Ukraine, that costs Russian blood no less than it does Ukrainian, wanted by the powerful and paid for as always by the populations, you will not grasp the real weight if you do not start from the push to widen the EU-NATO borders to the east. Rosa Luxemburg said it well, capitalism solves its own crises with war and regenerates itself. And more than relevant than ever is Brecht's political message. Their peace and their war. They are like the wind and the storm. War is growing from their peace, like the sun from the mother, and has in it his face, the horrid features. Their war kills. Not to end on a hectic note.
9: Some light reading.
10: But I mean to say that the responsibility for us to maintain our principles and to continue, like Piero's favourite expression, not bending the knee to the ruling class.
13: No.
10: What you can do to...
13: It's because my back's sore.
10: Yeah. What you can do to effectively help this is help keep 3CR on air, get busy, do stuff with your friends.
11: Yeah, it's still Radiothon. You can make a tax-deductible donation to any of the lovely shows here. We're being followed up by... Tamil Voice, exciting. They've got a live program, so...
10: And remember that every dollar, every donation over $2 is tax deductible.
9: That's
10: money that's not going to the American war machine or the Australian-supported American war machine.
11: Yeah.
10: It's money that's being better spent.
11: So clean your conscience and you get that nice feeling of knowing that you're keeping a station like 3CR online. And
10: you're keeping radical voices heard because you are the station... So you remember, you can come volunteer, you can come be a part of the station. We do the Inesimo shout out. If you have any cassettes or recordings of the original Philef shows, please give them to us or get in contact. If you know anyone from the old Philef days that would like to get interviewed or anything, shout out. And that's all for us this week. Another in the Radio Philef show. And remember to stay
9: Antifascista.

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None of us are free for sure. If one of us is chained. Yeah, the very powerful song from Solomon Burke, who we often always open the show with. And I just want to say thank you to amazing people who donate last week. And I am just so grateful for you guys, because this is a beautiful center that need to be supported. And so I just want to say thank you to to a lot of people, and yeah, that's yeah, and some people are

Thank you. And thanks everyone. And I'm just so grateful for you guys to support Ubuntu so I can bring this beautiful music that I play all the times. And the stories goes with the music. And this is the one of the songs that I am going to open the show with. It's an amazing track from Tamani Dabati, We Will Lose 2023, and he be missed in the music industry, and he around the world, he play around the world in Europe. Here is his track and a collaboration.

0: Ce morceau est pour Marc-Antoine Moreau, s'il vous plaît, on vous aime, merci.
1: That was live, and that is was amazing, amazing, the concert. And that is the woman who's singing, she's an amazing Malian a singer, and she collaborated with Tamani Dabati and before he passed away. And also he was Tamani's son, Sadiq Tamani Dabati. Yeah, the music come from Mali. It's just incredible. And I think, yeah, he's been missed. He's just beautiful. He was a beautiful man, Tamani Dabati. He's the one who played the kora. And people, he was very religious. And he died at 20, I was wrong when I say 2023. He died in July 2024, age 58. And he's just a very healthy guy. He doesn't drink, he doesn't smoke. It's very religious, you know. But a beautiful man. I met him a few times when he used to come to Warm Adelaide, and he be missed. It's really, his record is from the world circuit, and the former Sangaye, and that was an amazing performer, and he is going to be missed. I really like Tamani Dabati. He's just one of the people that you would like to talk with him, but a wise man. And that is sad. He just died like that. And so I'm going to play another music around that part of the world. And so here it is again, another track from

This is an amazing Sudanese singer. His name is called Bassam Ahmed. And he covered that song. It was from an amazing Mustafa Sid Ahmed, who is the Sudanese amazing singer who was tortured during the Islamic regime in Sudan. And they break all the record, the beautiful art, the College of Art, well known in Khartoum, since the colonization time. And they destroy all the instrument and all the music. It was incredible. A beautiful, beautiful, but old Sudanese from the south or north, they were there. They broke all these, the College of Arts. And it was one of the best known. They produced actors and all that. And so he got tortured, and because they didn't want the musician to play, he got tortured and he died in Emirat. And this guy just covered his song. He was incredible, amazing singer and musician as well. And he talking about the Sudan, the old Sudan before we separated. And he talk about, we fall, that beautiful country, it fall. He said, we are fall. And that pretty much. And there are so many meaning in their lyrics, make Sudanese cry, actually. So I was just, it's incredible. And you heard from the amazing, I think I said her before. So I'm just going to continuing to play. At the meantime, I just want to say that I am doing my fundraising, and my target is not yet over yet. And you are free to donate, because donation you can claim on tax and to keep the 3CR on air. So if you have a capacity that you can donate, and you can contact 3CR on this website. It's straightforward. You can just find the information. If you type 3CR and you get all the information. And my program is called Ubuntu. Ubuntu means that I'm here because you are. And I just want to thank you to the people who donate already. And I'm going to continue to play music to you. So

That was an amazing band called the Meltdown Band. It's local music, and it's just so beautiful. And yeah, I like this band, the soul band. They play with Emma Donovan as well at in a putback album. So I'm going to play another track from a classic Australian. And I love this. I love blues. That's why sometimes I go there. You heard from Nina Simone, of course. I don't want to tell you her. And also you heard from Michael McQuintu. I can't say his last name very well, but he's an American soul singer. Home Again, Feel at Home Again. Yeah, and so, yeah, I hope that you're having a great night tonight and you just preparing for you're preparing children to go to bed and or you just cook your dinner. Oh, it's too late for dinner, really. Maybe you just sit and just rewind, you know, your day. I'm going to play this one again from Australia, an Australian band. And that is Tex Perkins, a big Pat band. And it's called The Double Duo.

That is amazing. A classic from the rubber band, a pet rubber band. It's just beautiful. I love that song. And yeah, I hope you enjoy it too. And don't forget to, sometime I love to play the music that you will hear it. It's sometimes it's a comfort to have something you're familiar with. And so, but the music is a universal language. Even those music that I played before, the African music, people love music. You don't have to know the language to do that. So, but I'm going to play this one, A Good Love, you know, that song.

She's a Nubian Sudanese, and she's Italian Sudanese, and that was concert was BBC, and she's an incredible singer. She sang about the trouble in Sudan, and she's talking about when will it end. And I'm going to, it's now coming to, I got about five minutes left for you to, for me to play to you two tunes. I hope you're having a great night, and I hope you are. Yeah, and so what I, don't forget to donate if you have capacity. And and to Ubuntu, you can find Ubuntu on a 3CR website. And it's very, like I mentioned it before, very simple. And I think I will reach my target. And thank you for being with us in this amazing journey. And thank you for those who donate to another program. Thanks to you very much. And you will keep keeping the 3CR on for almost 50 years. You well done. Actually, you should pat your back because you did amazing job. And I'm going to just play another song to let me out of here. At the meantime, I'll see you next week. I will bring a visitor to talk about what's going on in the community, because there is so much going on in African community. There are good things, of course, that you never heard of. And also there are heartbreaking things. But that part of being a new Australia. And so, thank you.

0: struggles to come forth. Now is the time of monsters. I don't know, Donald Trump, Narendra Modi, whoever you want to put in that category. Thank you.
1: That's Taimur Rehman, and this is Alternative Radio. I'm David Barsamyan. This edition of AR features Taimur Rehman on Antonio Gramsci, the imprisoned philosopher. Antonio Gramsci of Italy was one of the most important and original political and philosophical figures of the 20th century. He was a staunch anti-fascist and was jailed for years in Mussolini's prisons. He wrote with great insight about class, culture, and the state. He said that once the state establishes ideological authority, its use of violence can become unnecessary. Gramsci was critical of those intellectuals who play a huge role in manufacturing consent for the policies of the ruling class. He developed such key concepts as cultural hegemony, organic intellectuals, and war of position. He warned of morbid symptoms afflicting so-called liberal democratic societies. Today, almost a century after his death, Antonio Gramsci continues to inspire and inform progressive activists everywhere. He warned of morbid symptoms afflicting so-called liberal democratic societies. Today, almost a century after his death, Antonio Gramsci continues to inspire and inform progressive activists everywhere. To talk about Antonio Gramsci is Taimur Rehman of Pakistan. He's a professor at the Lahore University of Management Sciences, known by the acronym LUMS. He's the author of Class Structure of Pakistan, and he's Secretary General of the Mazdoor Kisan Party, Workers and Peasants Party. Along with his political and teaching activities, he's the lead guitarist of the Pakistani music band Lal. This classic from the AR archives was recorded in Lahore, Pakistan, in 2019. And now, Taimur Rehman.
0: Folks, today we are going to study Antonio Gramsci, his criticism of economism. But in the process of criticizing economism, you see that he develops many, many interesting new and different ideas about hegemony, about political and civil society, about the state, about the relationship between the economic base and the superstructure, and so on. And all of those ideas are very, very pertinent, although they all emerge out of the singular strand of criticizing economism. I completely empathize with those who are unable to sort of extract from the reading what's going on, because, well, there's two major reasons for that. The first is that Gramsci is responding to various people in his own time frame who are writing about Marxism, writing on behalf of Marxism, or writing against Marxism. And so in responding to them, he's more or less assuming that you know the people, or at least know the arguments that those people have made, and that you're familiar with both Marxism as well as the arguments with which he's dealing. So it's kind of, again, once again, a situation where you're entering into a debate in the middle of the debate rather than being introduced to all the terms. That's the first major difficulty. The second major difficulty is that these writings were writings that Gramsci wrote while he was in prison. And so the access that he had to various books and sources of information were naturally limited, although he did have access to some, but it was not by his choice what he had access to. Moreover, he had to write things in a way that he was using code names, or rather he was changing the terms. He could have written it much more simply. For example, he could have just said, the philosophy of Marxism says X, Y, Z, or Marxism says X, Y, Z, but you notice he doesn't use that term. He uses the term the philosophy of praxis, leaving many of us thinking, what is that and how is that different from Marxism and how does that relate to everything and so on. And he uses a number of terms in this particular way. For example, there are a number of passages where

He writes about nations fighting in military wars, whereas you can very clearly see that what he really means is classes fighting in them. The reason why he can't write classes is because everything he's writing is going to be read by the prison authorities. So he has to somewhat change the meaning here and there in order for it to pass the censors. And you really have to be sort of more or less aware what he's getting at in order to really understand what he's talking about. So for these two reasons, number one, the fact that he's jumping into the middle of the debate, sorry, you're jumping into the middle of a debate that you're not familiar with. You need a prior knowledge of Marxism and the debates around it. And for the reason that he's trying to avoid the prison censor. Otherwise, the censor of the prison will say, sorry, but we're confiscating these writings. We're not going to allow them to be given to your family or your friends or comrades or whatnot. So he's trying to avoid that. And thirdly, of course, he's writing mostly out of memory. What a phenomenal memory he had, really. To be so productive in prison is quite phenomenal. Interestingly, Faiz Ahmad Faiz, the great Pakistani poet and critic of the establishment and left-wing progressive figure, the iconic left-wing progressive figure of Pakistan, also wrote most of his most famous poems while being in prison. Another great example of someone who really developed intellectually while being in prison is Malcolm X, who went into prison and came out of prison a completely reformed and changed person, ready and willing to fight for the rights of the African American community. But this is a particularly brutal prison, and it was particularly brutal for Gramsci because this is a prison under Italian fascism, and they, of course, had no love lost for Antonio Gramsci. And it was very difficult for Gramsci as well. He already had and further developed very, very serious health problems while in prison and died at a very young age. And so you can imagine that this was no walk in the park, so to speak. So Gramsci gets his name from a town in eastern Albania, which is called Gramsh, and that's just changed into its Italian sort of name, Gramsci. His father was, in 1898, convicted of corruption, and he was then imprisoned. And as a consequence of the imprisonment of his father, the family became completely destitute. Not that they were very well off before, but now they became very, very poor. In fact, they became so poor that Gramsci had to stop his schooling and had to do work to make ends meet. Finally, his father was released in 1904, and Gramsci could then thereafter continue his schooling. Gramsci suffered from very early on, from his childhood, with very, very severe health problems. He had a terrible malformation of the spine, which stunted his growth and meant that he was not even 5 feet tall. And he was hunchbacked because of that malformation of the spine. In 1911, when Gramsci was, he was a brilliant student, and in 1911 he managed to win a scholarship to this amazing university, that's the University of Turin, of course, where he made his name as a leftist. So a highly, you know, sort of an elite university where he really excelled in philosophy and other things, and I think he really came into his own. In 1913, soon after university, he joined the Italian Socialist Party. Now, just a note here that this is the Italian Socialist Party was already a pretty strong party, and Italy already had its own working class tradition and so on. By 1916, he showed himself to be a very good writer. He was writing on working class issues, on their struggles in Turin and so on. And so in his own town, he became the co-editor of Avanti, which means forward, of the socialist, the party's official newspaper. By 1919, he had set up his own weekly newspaper, which was called The New Order. The Italian Socialist Party was a very diverse sort of group of people. So they were all socialists in one way or another, but relatively speaking, it had still had a very diverse ideological spread. And because of that diversity, it also had a lot of factional infighting, etc. And Gramsci thought that it wasn't a very effective party. And by 1919, the Bolshevik Revolution has occurred, which is in 1917, in Russia, the Russian Revolution. And Gramsci is very much attracted to Lenin's style of leadership, his party, his understanding of how to do politics, and so on and so forth. And what Gramsci wants to do is to create a Marxist-Leninist party in the context of Italy, but the New Order is more or less dedicated to that particular function, that we are going to popularize
Lenin's ideas and create in Italy a party like the Bolshevik Party in Russia. From between 1919 and 1920, Turin, where Gramsci is an activist and working and organizing workers, experiences big mass working class strikes, really, really huge strikes. But sadly, by 1920, they are defeated. By the way, across Europe at that time, from 1917, 18, 1990, up to 1920, there are strikes and protests and revolutionary movements in almost every part of Europe. These strikes have a very deep impact on Gramsci. He observes them very closely. He's working with them very closely. He observes the workers very closely. He observes how they organize. And he's very much influenced, not just by the literature that he's reading coming in from Russia, but very much by his experiences there amongst working people. He himself belongs to, you know, the working class. By January 1921, Gramsci is able to gather enough support together with another leader called Bordiga. Together they're able to gather enough support to say, we don't want to stay with the Italian Socialist Party. We are going to create a new party, which is called the Italian Communist Party, which actually goes on towards enormous success. Togliatti was the big leader of the Italian Communist Movement. Interestingly, Togliatti was also a student at the University of Turin when Gramsci was a student there. Soon after the formation of the Italian Communist Party, there was a period of repression against the party. In 1926, the fascist government enacted emergency laws, that's Mussolini's government, on the pretext that there was an alleged attempt on Mussolini's life. And so after that, the police had already arrested Bordiga, but now had also arrested Antonio Gramsci, despite the fact that he ought to have had parliamentary immunity. At his trial, Gramsci's prosecutor stated, for 20 years, we must stop this brain from functioning, and he received a 20-year sentence. After about 11 years in prison, his health had deteriorated enormously. His teeth had fallen out, his digestive system had collapsed, he couldn't eat solid foods, and he had convulsions when he vomited blood. He suffered a headache so violent that he beat his head against the walls of his cell. So he was really in a very bad state in prison. There was, in fact, an international campaign for his release from professors at Cambridge University. He was due to be released on April 21st, 1937, but he had become so ill by that time that he couldn't really be moved. He had a number of sort of diseases. By 27th April 1937, he passed away only at the age of 46. But in this period, and despite all this ill health, he managed to write 30 notebooks, over 3,000 pages, on history, on politics, and on philosophy, and so on. So, you know, despite all these difficulties, he was quite prolific in his intellectual output. His contribution to the intellectual heritage that of humanity includes his ideas about cultural hegemony as a means of legitimizing the capitalist state, the idea of organic intellectuals, what are organic intellectuals versus technocratic intellectuals, his distinction between political society and civil society. What is that distinction? How do we understand it? His critique of historicism and economic determinism, which is, I think, one of the key elements in his entire thing. A lot of his other concepts, like the distinction between political and civil society, cultural hegemony, organic intellectuals, really flow out of this main concern of how do we understand economic determinism and historicism and so on. And finally, his critique of pre-Marxist materialism. But these are just some of the main, very, very big influences that people widely acknowledge. How do we begin to understand Gramsci's actual thought? In order to understand Gramsci, we've got to first understand Karl Marx. We've got to understand how Marx understood history and his criticism of capitalist society. Marx was a prolific writer. The collected works of Marx and Engels are 52 volumes. But the passage that is perhaps most widely quoted is in which he sort of very quickly sums up, this is the preface to the Critique of Political Economy, etc., in which he very quickly tries to sum up in a few sentences the way that he wants us to understand history or examine history. This is one of the most widely cited passages
out of Marx's work, and very, very influential for that reason. So let's read through this passage, try and understand what he's saying. So he says, in the social production of their existence, men, and by men here he means human beings, so humans inevitably enter into definite relations which are independent of their will. So let's stop there just for a second. To produce and reproduce life, we cannot produce and reproduce life individually. We have to enter into social relations, right? We have to enter into relations with each other. To have children, obviously, we have to enter into sexual relations. To produce the necessities of life, food, clothing, shelter, we have to work together at some level, cooperate with each other at some level. To protect ourselves against animals that may try and hurt us and so on and so forth, we have to work together. So, but what does he mean that they're independent of our will? What he means by that is that these relations that we form with each other are not relations that we can merely pick and choose, but they are in accordance with the circumstances in which we exist. If we are living in the jungle, we'll have to evolve certain kind of relations. If we're living in the mountains, if we're living in the... whatever our material conditions are, those will determine what kind of relations we can create. Namely, the relations of production appropriate to a given stage in the development of their material forces of production. So what does material forces of production mean? It means our ability to produce. What stage are we at in terms of our... what kind of relationship do we have with nature? To what extent are we able to manipulate nature such that we are able to benefit from it? Though that will determine what sort of relations we also have with each other. In other words, the stage of our development of economic technology, our ability to produce, in turn, the tools we use, the kind of tools we have created, in turn also determine what sort of social relations you and I are going to have with each other in that process of our work and production. So in an advanced society with a high degree of technology, you will have relations that may be very different. For example, if you have a society where you could have meetings that are online, or you could wear a little, what is that called, virtual mask and have a meeting with somebody sitting in Tokyo, and it would seem like you're sitting in the same boardroom, well, then that would mean that you could have a boardroom meeting without traveling from one part of the world to the other part of the world. And that would mean, of course, certain things about what sort of relations you'd have. So what I'm trying to say is technology changes the way we can talk to each other, we can relate to each other, who we can relate to at any given point in time, you know, how many people we can relate to, and so on and so forth. It does change that. And I'm only talking about communication here. Marx is talking about the process through which we come together and work together, and that can be changed by the kinds of tools available to us. So he says the totality of these relations of production, that is the way in which we come together in order to produce, all of them put together, totality means if you take all of those relations in any given society, you put them all together, that constitutes the economic structure of society, the real foundation on which arises a legal and political superstructure. Let's look at some of the relationships that are immediately observable around you. First of all, there's the relationship that you and I, or you have with your professors. Then there's the relationship that you have with the staff or with each other. Then you have a relationship with the staff that works here. Somebody, of course, does the cooking. Somebody does the cleaning, the gardening. There are people who guard your university and so on and so forth. And we, even though we may not say hello to them, we might not exchange pleasantries with them, but we really actually do have a certain relationship with them which keeps us where we are at, even if we don't want to recognize that. But that is the objective reality. So that, he says, you put all of that together, that's the economic foundation. That's the economic structure of a given society. And it's on that economic structure, Marx says, that all your ideas, your ideology, your thought processes, your culture, your laws, etc., your legal and political institutions, they are really reflecting or based on those economic relationships that we enter into as we produce. And to this legal political superstructure and to the economic structure correspond definite forms of social consciousness. So our ideas
correspond to our relationships, and those relationships are

0: drives the world forward. Everything is about self-interest, class self-interest, individual self-interest, state self-interest, and so on. It's not so easy, right? So economic determinism or economic reductionism is the view that all political or cultural phenomena are determined by or can be reduced to the economic structure. And this is a bit simplistic, overly simplistic. Marx did say, for example, the handmill produces feudalism, the steam mill produces capitalism, and it does sound very reductionist to say something of that sort. But you've got to remember that Marx is making these statements in the context of a discussion about history in unfolding over thousands of years. To take something that may be true at that scale, that one kind of economy will give rise to a particular kind of society, another kind of economy will give rise to another kind of economy, may be true at the grand level of this grand scale of all of history, but it's not necessarily true. You arrive at the grand scale of history, Marx himself says, through various accidents and, you know, movements that seem to be random and so on and so forth, and yet you arrive, he says, at this thing. So Gramsci wants to say that, in fact, when you examine politics at the everyday level, you discover that the base and superstructure don't just have a relationship one way, that the base explains everything in the superstructure, but that the relationship flows both ways. The economic base is really shapes and maintains the superstructure, and in turn, the superstructure is created in such a way so as to justify, legitimize the economic base. Hence, not every change in politics is the result of economics. Economic structure itself is always changing. Leaders sometimes make mistakes. Some decisions are made because of internal necessities of an organizational kind. For example, a political party may need to make certain changes, etc., etc. But it has nothing to do with the economic base. It has to do with the politics of the time.
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0: I understand that many of you people will be like, yeah, what's the relevance of all this stuff about economic base and superstructure? How is this sort of, you know, changing anything in our lives and so on? And I can respect that, but I think you've got to appreciate, perhaps you've got to appreciate, you know, the understanding that the idea that all of history could be understood by examining how economic contradictions had played themselves out is a very powerful idea. It's an idea that has played a very influential role in our times. And when you take that argument and extend it too far and you try to make everything come out of economics, then I think, you know, you take a good solid argument and you make it a bit, you know, you take any good solid argument and make it a bit too extreme, then it falls on its face. That's why it's very important to be able to define to what extent the economy influences our social decision-making, political decision-making, our ideas, and so on. But not to go to town on it, not to go so extreme on it that, you know, every question has to have an economic answer. And I think that's basically what Gramsci is trying to explain, is, you know, how these two realms interact. So this debate about the relationship between the base and the superstructure is one of the key debates in political economy as a whole. How do these two realms, the realm of the economic and the realm of the political, how do they interact with each other? That's pretty much what the whole of political economy is about. It's very important for us to be able to tease that out in some way or the other. So Gramsci says structure is not a hidden god. Here he's referring to something that Croquet has written that determines everything. Structure and superstructure are intimately connected, interrelated, and act reciprocally. Structures and superstructures form a historic block. So a historic block is formed out of a structure and a superstructure. So superstructure is not merely unimportant appearances or an unimportant appearance. It forms the ideological and cultural hegemony necessary for the legitimization of the state. So we can't just say something is ideological, so it's unimportant. Marx has never implied that ideology is unimportant. Engels, Gramsci is trying to just reinforce the fact that to say that the economy plays a very influential role in our conceptions is not the same as saying that our conceptions are unimportant in the world of politics and so on and so forth. Not at all. So this exaggeration has occurred both by those who oppose Marxism and even

0: even by those who claim to be Marxists themselves. This has happened on both sides of the spectrum. So take, for example, Jordan Peterson. Jordan Peterson made it out to seem like Marx is saying that economics determines everything, right? So he's pushing Marx into economic reductionism. So that's really what Gramsci is saying, that that's a caricature of what Marxism is. Superstructures are objective and operative in reality. Marx spoke about the solidity of popular beliefs. And when this way of conceiving things has the force of popular belief, this is another phrase from Marx. So when a particular way of thinking about things becomes common sense, that becomes the politics of common sense. And that is a material, real force that you have to contend with when you enter politics to change society. In other words, popular conviction has the same energy as a material force, says Antonio Gramsci. The philosophy of praxis, here again he means Marxism, itself is a superstructure, says Gramsci. It is the expression of those subaltern classes who want to educate themselves in the act of government and who have an interest in knowing all truths. To give you an example, is Martin Luther King Jr.'s famous speech, "I have a dream that one day this nation will rise up, live out the true meaning of its creed. We hold these truths to be self-evident, that all men are created equal," has no impact on the economy. You can't say it's derived from the economy, but it animates many social movements, in fact, that are working for civil democratic equality. And the fact that he can pose it in this particular way is very significant. For example, he could have just said, "We want equality for blacks, and we want equality for women, and we want equality for all people," right? People have been making that speech for ages. Has had no impact. But when he says it in this way, "I have a dream," why does it resonate with the American public? Because the American public has been brought up on the idea of the American dream. And so when he relates his dream to the American dream, that's a very powerful articulation of how the American dream needs to be changed, or what the real American dream ought to have been, and so on and so forth. You see the point here? That's why he's powerful. That's why he's effective, is because he can do that. What is an erroneous way to understand the superstructure or ideology? Well, first of all, he says, yeah, we all acknowledge that ideology is distinct from the structure. It is asserted that a given political solution is ideological. That means that it is insufficient for changing the structure, although it thinks that it can do so. But on these correct premises is drawn the conclusion that every ideology is pure appearance, useless, stupid. But that's the wrong conclusion to come to. Just because something is the product of capitalism, just because something is the product even of feudalism, doesn't mean that you can just dispense with it and say, that culture was just useless culture. No, what you've got to understand is that he makes the distinction also between organic and arbitrary. Organic ideologies are necessary for a given structure. Arbitrary ideologies only create individual movements and polemics and so on. So first of all, you've got to sift the chaff and the grain, right? You've got to understand that there are lots of ideas in society. Some are truly arbitrary, temporary, and so on and so forth, and can be dismissed. But organic ideas that are central to systems, to social systems, must be treated with greater care. These are relatively permanent. Organic ideology will lead to organic movements that are relatively permanent. And these must be separated from conjunctural and arbitrary ideologies and movements that are occasional, immediate, and accidental. A common error, though, consists in our inability to find the correct relationship between what is organic and what is conjunctural. So what he's now going to show you is that even that which is conjunctural cannot always be dismissed. In the first case, there is an excess of economism or doctrinal pedantry, the overestimation of mechanical causes. In the second, an excess of ideologism, which is the exaggeration of voluntarism and individualistic element. So you can have an exaggeration of ideologism here and an exaggeration of overestimation of mechanical causes when you're looking at these causes. And you've got to stop doing that. You've got to understand the complex interrelationship between organic ideas, organic movements, conjunctural movements, arbitrary ideologies. They come together in complex ways, and we've got to understand them if you want to make real social change. He's a real craftsman. I mean, he's sitting in jail, but you can give him credit that he's a real craftsman. He's explaining to you, if you want to bring about the feminist revolution, if you want to bring about a revolution against extremism, if you want the end of, in Pakistan, you want the end of, XYZ, oppression of minorities, how do you do it? How do you convince people? How do you make it happen? He is an architect, an engineer, you could even call him an artist, of how to create, construct social movements in any given context, how to understand them and create them. So to understand and create them, you have to understand the relations of forces. Who's strong? What is the balance of power? We've got to distinguish, he says, between relations of social forces, that is linked to structure, objective, independent of human will, yani the economic relations between classes. Then you've got to look at the relations of political forces. How many people were there at the climate march? Who are the enemies of the climate? How many others went to the climate march? Okay, right? Okay, there you go. You know, who are they? What are their views? How do they convince people that climate is unimportant? You've got to understand that and the mechanics of that. Finally, he says, between classes or between nations is also the balance of force of military. Who's got a stronger military? He says that also plays an important role. So let's go through them. The first one is kind of self-explanatory, so he doesn't really bother with that, which is the economy, right? The second one he goes into, what about politics? What happens in politics? Well, he says in politics, social movements evolve at three different levels. You can divide them into three different kinds of social movements. The first are economic corporate level, which is that people come together for their immediate economic interests. For example, a trade union in one place or a student union. What is that? That is an economic corporate level stuff. Then you don't unite with all students here. You unite only with LUMS students for LUMS demands. Then what if all students combined? He says that would be the economic class level. It would be where you'd advance common interests of the working class, common interests of students or whatever the case is. But these are still economic interests. You're still not vying for political power. The third stage is the political level. He says formation of political parties to contest for hegemony over other subordinate groups. Now you form a political party of whoever it is that you represent, and then you try to build alliances with others in order to win the struggle. Right? So he says this is the highest level. And then finally he comes to military force. Quite shocking that he's discussing this while sitting in prison, but he does a trick with it. He discusses it, but he doesn't talk about classes anymore. He talks about nations. Because when he talks about nations, then nobody can object. But you can see that he actually means, because his interest is not national war, but class war, right? So he says, independence cannot be won with purely military forces. It requires both military and political military ones. So you've got to combine politics and military in order to win these sorts of struggles. Military is also important, though, he's trying to say. The oppressed nation, he says, but actually what he means is the class, will therefore initially oppose the dominant military force with the force which is only politico-military. You can't have a head-on confrontation with a stronger opponent. Okay? It's just stupid. It's not about courage or whatnot. He's trying to say to you, you cannot take on the American military just head-on and say, here I am, rock you like a hurricane. No, you can't do that, right? So what do? You have to have a political strategy. You have to try to destroy the war potential of the dominant nation from within. And you have to compel the dominant military force to thin out and disperse over a large territory, thus nullifying a great power part of its war potential. So you've got to find the right way in which their strategic strength cannot be deployed against you in one go, otherwise you'll be wiped out. So it's like a smaller boxer fighting a bigger boxer. The smaller boxer's got to keep his distance. He can't get in there and just say, all right, I'll take your punch and I'll give you one. No, can't do that. He's got to go around him. He's got to maneuver around him. He's got to punch, find the loopholes, etc. Never take a full-on punch from the other side. Yes. So what about economic crisis? In 2008, we had a huge, massive economic crisis. And a lot of times we think that an economic crisis ought to generate resistance against capitalism. But then we see Donald Trump get up. Then we see Boris Johnson come up, then we see Le Pen get up, etc. We see Narendra Modi get up. So what's going on? Gramsci says it may be ruled out that immediate economic crises themselves produce fundamental historical events. They can simply create a terrain more favorable to the dissemination of certain modes of thought and certain ways of posing and resolving questions involving the entire subsequent development of national life. They create the potentiality that a certain new idea can become popular. But don't make the mistake of thinking that just because Pakistan is going down economically, the left is going to go up politically. That's not the way reality works, he's explained to you. For example, the French Revolution did not occur only owing to endemic poverty, but also conflicts related to class prestige played a very important role in the French Revolution, he says. And you can't dismiss that. Economic crisis can lead to contradictory outcomes, he says. The old society may decide to resist and may ensure itself breathing space by crushing the opposition, or a reciprocal destruction of contending classes, and the peace of the graveyard may be established, perhaps even under the surveillance of a foreign guard. So it's not at all necessary that just because you represent the truth and the poor and the downtrodden, the oppressed, that victory will be yours in any given specific conflict. How do we analyze this? And what's the purpose of our analysis? If we want to change the world, how do we change the world? Gramsci can be, the prison read notebooks can be written, the prison read notebooks or how to change the world. You know, you could just recall it that, right? How do you change the world? He says, the purpose of analysis is to reveal the points of least resistance at which the force of will can be most fruitfully applied. I think this is genius, okay? If you're going to try and change anything in society, you should put this on your t-shirt or something. Why? Because you can't attack everywhere and you can't attack everything. Some places you attack and those places are very heavily defended and guarded. And those ideas are very strongly entrenched. Those forces are very strongly entrenched. And all you're going to do by attacking those places is, in fact, you're going to multiply the resistance against you. You're going to make yourself weaker rather than stronger by attacking where you are weak and they are strong. But if you attack some place where they are weak and you are strong, you are on the right moral ground and people support you and say, I don't agree with everything Taimur says, but on this question, you know, competitive federalism is the way to go. Or whatever the case may be. If you attack on that, on the pitch where you have a winning chance, there then you win lots of people who are otherwise not necessarily with you. And that's what Gramsci wants to do. They suggest immediate tactical operations. What suggests it? Your analysis shows where are they strongest, where are they weakest, where do I need to attack in order to win? For example, the women's cause. You tell me, where would you need to attack in order to destroy or undermine patriarchy? What would be the weak point of patriarchy? What point would you attack at which you would gain allies and those who support patriarchy would lose allies? Versus what are the points where if you attack patriarchy on that point, the patriarchs would gain allies and you would lose allies? Those are the things that you need to think about in any movement, whether it's patriarchy or class politics or democratic politics. The point is only to illustrate to you that to win in politics, Gramsci is saying, you've got to attack where the enemy is weak and you are strong. An analysis helps you find that. They indicate how a campaign of political agitation may best be launched, what language will best be understood by the masses, what will give you greater and greater support for your cause. To conclude, he says, this whole thing of economism, understanding everything through economics and not having this ability to look at things in this nuanced way, he says, is a legacy really not of Marxism, but of liberalism. Economism is not Marxism, but the direct descendant of liberalism. The state and civil society are one in the sense that they serve the same class. The latter, though, that is, the state, works through coercion, and the former, civil society, works through ideological hegemony. And this is, again, another key point of Gramsci. He says that trade unionism, for example, he says, although it belongs to the subaltern class, to poor people, but the independence and hegemony of the subordinate group is in fact sacrificed to the intellectual hegemony of the ruling class because trade unionism is an aspect of laissez-faire liberalism or laissez-faire capitalism, right? So trade unionism is supposed to restrict the revolt of the working class only to negotiating the wage, whereas what Gramsci wants them to do is to question the wage system, i.e. capitalism itself. To continue, either the problem of emancipation is not considered, or posed in an inappropriate and ineffective form, for example, social democracy, or because of a belief in the possibility of leaping from class or society directly into a society of perfect equality with a syndical economy, it is left completely open. So trade unionism is not a successful subaltern strategy because even though it is a subaltern movement, this is a very cool concept. You can have subaltern movements that don't realize that they are conceding ideological hegemony to their enemy. You can have movements of women who do not realize that, in fact, they are conceding hegemony to patriarchy by, let's say, undertaking a certain slogan, or workers' movements, or whatever the case may be. And Gramsci wants you to be able to sift that and understand where you are ceding essential ground, where you are conceding to your opponent the hegemonic idea. There you are basically in trouble. You're not going to win, even though you may make a very big splash and get your picture on social media, but you will not get what you want. He says this is not how politics works. You cannot be successful if you think in this way. In fact, hegemony, he says, presupposes compromises with other interests. You want your movement to be successful? You've got to compromise with other movements in order to win them as allies, in order to be successful. The leading group should make sacrifice of an economic corporate kind without touching the essential. Don't give up on your essential, but nonetheless, make allies, isolate your enemy, and fight against them. All forms of electoral abstentions also belong to economism or liberalism. So that's why he says, okay, you know, we often think, oh, the law is against us, the police is horrible, terrible. Yeah, it is. Yes, the law may not be in your favor. Oh, parliaments are corrupt. Oh, politics is all corrupt. We're not going to do any of that. What's the result of that? It's a self-defeating strategy. You've got to get in the mud, he says, is what Gramsci is saying. You've got to get into the mud and you've got to meet with the police wallahs and you've got to say, here's a gender sensitization program for you. But if you use the word gender sensitization, they're going to run the other way. How do you get in there and get your point of view? Or here's a labor sensitization program, whatever it is. How do you maneuver and convince people that the changes that you want to bring about are good? That always requires, he's saying, compromises and getting into those, even into those institutions that you may or may not necessarily agree with or like. Aside from a strategic vision, what Gramsci is saying is very similar to what Marx and Engels would have also agreed with. For example, Engels writes, according to the materialist conception of history, the ultimately determining element in history is the production and reproduction of real life. Other than this, neither Marx nor I have ever asserted. Hence, if somebody twists this into saying that the economic element is the only determining one, he transforms that proposition into a meaningless, abstract, senseless phrase. To say that everything can be understood from economics is not what we are saying. Similarly, Gramsci continues that economism, which is he also associates with the Italian Socialist Party, makes no distinction between the relatively permanent organic movement and the fluctuating arbitrary movement. It cannot, these are his criticisms, all of these. Economic development is reduced to technical change in the instruments of work. It cannot even examine economic development very well. It is utterly false that people will allow themselves to be moved by considerations of self-interest. And it is entirely true that they are above all motivated by desire for an ardent belief in prestige, something that Max Weber talks about. Prestige and status plays a very important role in our self-image and can play a very, very important role in how we view our position in society and whether or not we revolt or conform to society, and Gramsci's agreeing there. Economism asks the question, who profits directly from the initiative under consideration, and replies with a line of reasoning which is as simplistic as it is fallacious. The one who profits directly are a certain fraction of the ruling class, and then they get into this argument, is Nawaz Sharif benefiting from this, or is Zardari benefiting from this? Whole politics then begins to resolve around a few individuals, which really is what's going on in Pakistan as well. The whole political question becomes around a few individuals and their economic benefits, rather than real questions about what those policies mean for people. Gramsci seems to be describing Pakistani politics perfectly, because that's what we do all the time, right? We only pick on things which we think have benefited those politicians, then we make them into big scandals, and that's the whole thing that politics revolves around. He wants you to look at the social content of the mass following the movement. What function did this mass have in the balance of forces? What is the political significance of the demands presented by the leaders? You examine the conformity of the means to the ends. What do they want? How are they trying to get it? Are the two things working together well? And only in the last analysis, and formulated in the political and not moralistic terms, is the hypothesis considered that such movements will necessarily be perverted and serve quite different ends from those which the mass of the followers expect. You've got to start analyzing the movements for who is in them, what are they doing, what are their demands. Last but not least, he has an aversion to historicism. What is that? The aversion to compromises is based on the iron conviction that there exist objective laws of historical development similar in kind to natural laws, together with a belief in a predetermined theology like that of a religion. Since favorable conditions are inevitably going to appear, and since these, in a rather mysterious way, will bring about palingenetic events, it is evident that any deliberate initiative tending to predispose and plan these conditions is not only useless but even harmful. In other words, we have become anti-planning. We don't want to plan anything because we think spontaneously, history is on my side, the truth is on my side. He says it doesn't happen that way. The strong, those with better strategy, win over those with bad strategy. That's how politics really works. And interestingly, that's very much Machiavelli, right? You've got to know how to play politics. That reference to Machiavelli is very much there also in the writing of Gramsci, you know, saying that you've got to be as smart as Machiavelli wanted you to be in order to make the revolution. I want to end with this beautiful quote. The old world is dying away, and the new world struggles to come forth. Now is the time of monsters. I don't know. Donald Trump, Narendra Modi, whoever you want to put in that category. Thank you.
1: You were just listening to Taimur Rahman on Antonio Gramsci, The Imprisoned Philosopher. 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Joe Ritchie is our general manager and editor. I'm David Barsamyan. Thank you for listening. We go out with Umide Seher Ki Bata Suno, Listen to the Hope of a New Dawn, an Urdu poem by Faiz Ahmed Faiz of Pakistan, performed by Taimur Rahman and his ensemble, Lal.

0: G'day folks, the 3CR Gardening Show's annual radiothon is coming up soon. 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
2: Hello and welcome to Accent of Women, a show by and about women from diverse cultures and languages right across the world. I'm Fiza, and today we will be listening to Senator Lydia Thorpe and Tamil refugee activist Rathi Bathlod, two incredible women speaking about their lived experiences of racism, as well as the tireless work they do in order to combat safe racism. I think what's really beautiful about this pairing is that Lydia and Rathi and do anti-racism work in very different capacities, yet across their speeches we hear the common thread of the power of resistance and also the joy we can and must find in community and collective struggle. Lydia and Rathi were sharing as part of a forum organised by Refugee Action Collective held on 25th February at the Trades Hall. The panel featured a wide range of speakers discussing how we can push back against the rise of racism in so-called Australia, including racist policies as well as the threat of One Nation. We will first listen to Gunai Gundijmara and Jab Wurrung woman Senator Lydia Thorpe as she shares about her lived experience of the violence of racism, which is very much intertwined with the gendered violence she has been threatened with. She contextualizes this with the systemic nature of the racism against Indigenous peoples as well as other racialized people in this colony. She highlights the need to address racism as a whole, contrary to the piecemeal approach the government has taken, which continues to center whiteness and protect white fragility. We will then hear from Rathi Bathlod, Tamil refugee and member of Refugee Women Action for Visa Equality. Rathi speaks passionately about the struggles of refugees in so-called Australia, calling out how racism doesn't just manifest as hateful words on the street, but also as legislation, as policy, as offshore processing and temporary visas for asylum seekers already traumatized by the violence of war. This is Accent of Women.
3: I'll first start by acknowledging that we're all on stolen land and that our Wurundjeri, Boonwurrung and neighbouring clans and nations fought and died for this country. The only war that's ever been declared in this country has been against the First Peoples of these lands. There's been no agreement, there's been no proper treaty in this country to end the war that was declared on us in 1788. So I pay my respects to the warriors of our resistance and the warriors of those frontier wars, because we're still counting bodies today. That genocide is so sophisticated and so silent that it's actually demoralising in many aspects, particularly as you know, a so-called senator in a privileged position, working in the most racist, violent place I have ever worked in my whole life, to be violated sexually, to be violated racially every day when I have to go to work in Canberra, not here to my office because it's Collingwood Smith Street. That just does not happen in Collingwood Smith Street. But the boot has always been on our necks. You know, our basic survival in this country is being shown to the world how violent it's been. Like, you're seeing a rise, right? Everyone else seeing this rise in racism? The very foundation of this country is built on racism, on the blood of my people. And it continues to be that case every day. Locking up 10-year-old babies in this country, strip searching them. That's racism. That's systemic racism. The policies and the systems, they're not broken. They are designed specifically to hurt black and brown people in this country. So the colonizers did very well. And they've had government after government, Liberal, Labor, same, same. They're all the same to me. They've never given us one policy that's ever been good for us. Ever. No legislation. Nothing. Ever. There's nothing that they have done for us that has been good. It's been conniving, racist, and violent. And Pauline's one thing. Pauline, I'm glad Pauline's there because there's a face to it now. And the people that follow her, there's faces to these people. These people have jobs. These people work in schools. They might be your GP. They are everywhere, these people. And it's a systemic problem. We can't keep, you know, I have the AFP following me so the Nazis don't kill me, which I get regular threats about every day. They're not going to say, no disrespect, but they're not going to save me. If someone wants to hurt me, they're going to hurt me. I'm from Collingwood, remember? And Fitzroy of old. So you can put as much police protection and security and new policies that lock more people up, but that doesn't address the root cause of racism in this country. It's systemic. I've got to deal with racist cops who want to pull me into questioning for saying the F word in Brunswick. You know, like, the racism amongst the people that are meant to serve and protect, not just the police, but when you go to the hospital, when you seek medical attention. My people don't go to hospital to get well. They go to die because the system is so racist. I had to leave school when I was 14 because the system was so racist. So I haven't been to a university that's taught me this except for the University of Life and Uncle Mickey T down the back. Love you, Unc. I see you there. Listening to people like my uncle in the lounge room all my life and his older brother, Uncle Robbie, and his older sister, my mum. This is our lived experience every day in this country. And that's why I not only fight for my people, I fight for everyone who's not white. And I fight for white fellas too. Pauline is the face, the poster girl for racism. And I am not, it's unparliamentary to call her racist in the chamber when she's being racist. It's unparliamentary, but it's okay to be racist. So if we can't deal with that at the federal level in the Senate and say, actually, racism, you're not allowed to be racist here, then wouldn't that send some kind of message to the rest of the country that, you know, weak Prime Minister that we have can't even stand up to white supremacy? He wants to talk about anti-Semitism, which, yes, it exists, which is a form of racism. So why can't we be dealing with racism in this country as a whole? And that's what he needs to be taken to task on. There's a human rights anti-racism strategy or framework that he hasn't even looked at. It's 12 months old. He has not even commented on it. There are a number of recommendations like racism training for people like Pauline. I look forward to that day. But if you can change the system, you'll change the nation. And we're not born racist. People are not born racist. Our babies are growing up with beautiful hearts, loving and learning amongst all of their peers, regardless of who they are. They learn racism when they go home. And I've been dealing with it all my life, from grade 2 at Gold Street Primary School. If we don't start addressing this in a systemic way and pushing for systemic change, then it's just going to be business as usual. It's just disappointing to see that we have a government that has no guts, you know. It's very disappointing, not only on climate, on refugees, like the times that I've had to go begging for visas, begging the ministers to just do the right thing. And you've got to buddy up with these people that are going to decide on people's lives just so that they can have a better understanding. And, you know, I'll keep texting you if you don't look at that list. And, like, what have we become, you know? As blackfellas, we welcome people as long as they live by the land, the law of the land. And that is that we look after the water, our land, the sky, and each other. You know, you don't bring harm to one another. You look after someone when they need a feed or a bed. We do need a collective, and I think what you've done is a really good thing. But we also need to pressure the government, because the white supremacy movement has grown, as you've seen, and they're working alone now. They're not working in groups anymore. You know, they've found themselves in gyms, and they work out together now and strategize, and they have to prove to their masters that they can cause harm. And that's what we saw with the attempted bombing at Baloo. You know, I had to beg the ministers then, can we please say something? My people are hurting. They're hurting. And that took 4 days to negotiate a motion. And I worded the motion so strong because I knew they'd water it down. And I went with the watered down version just...
2: 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And this is a special episode, which is going to be a repeat of our today's program.
3: Sexual violence, racial violence directed at me, pictures of bullets. And I find out that they were sent to me in 2023. So I didn't know that my life was in danger at to the extent that it was. And I only found out because the same artist, very good artist, this white supremacist, whoever that person is, and a very particular writer, and the same letter that went to Lakemba Mosque, are the letters I got in 2023. So, you know, sorry, Senator, yeah, those death threat letters are on the national database from 23. I'm like, righto. Why didn't anyone tell me? And why is this person now threatening the Lakemba Mosque on the eve of Ramadan? How was he allowed to go from that to this? Who is he? So that's what's going on. It's happening to Maureen Faruqi, and it's happening to Fatima Payman. We regularly talk about the threats that no one's taking seriously against us. You know, I understand the Prime Minister had a threat and the Treasurer had a threat, but they don't get the sexual threat or the racial threat. We get it all. Now, I'm not, you know, dismissing the threats to them, but it's a different, more violent threat because we are black women. And so anyway, we had a chat this morning and we're going to come out firing next week, and we want answers to why our attacks and the threats against us are not taken as seriously. And we need this Prime Minister to step up and stand up for people in this country who are struggling to get a job, go to the shop, go to the hospital, just to basically live their life. So we need that that anti-racist framework. And watch this space, because we need to pressure the government to systemically change what's going on. We can go out on the streets, but we need system change.
2: 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We've been listening to Gunai Gundijmara and Jaburung woman Senator Lydia Thorpe sharing about her lived experience of racism as an Indigenous woman. Up next, we will listen to Rathi Bathlod, Tamil refugee and member of Refugee Women Action for Visa Equality, sharing the struggles, but also the wins her community has seen in recent times, particularly highlighting the importance and sheer power of solidarity from allies such as unions who stood with the refugees who led the struggle for permanent visas at the refugee encampment held in Docklands outside the Victorian Department of Home Affairs in 2024.
4: I stand before you today not just a speaker. I stand here as a Tamil woman, as someone who has lived through displacement, racism, and the constant experience of being told I do not belong. My people were bombed, displaced, silenced. I survived war and genocide. I came to Australia seeking safety, but safety alone is not freedom. Because racism does not always come with a gun. Sometimes it comes as legislation. Sometimes it comes as borders. Sometimes it comes quietly. It defines you by the color of your skin and tells you whether you belong. And racism tells refugees, you are not from here. You must wait. You must suffer quietly. For more than 13 years, thousands of refugees in this country were forced to live in uncertainty, without permanent status, without security, without dignity. That was not an accident. That was not a mistake. It was a system designed to make human beings feel temporary. A system designed to make us feel like we do not belong. A system that denies human dignity. But I stand here to say, we are not temporary. We are human beings. We are workers. We are mothers. We are survivors. And we are leaders. And today, I am proud to stand here as a refugee who helped lead a campaign that secured permanent visas for nearly 10,000 refugees. For more than 3 years, the Labour government promised compassion. They said they would resolve our situation. They spoke about fairness and dignity, but nothing changed. We were told to be patient. We were told to wait. We were told to be grateful, but we refused to accept permanent uncertainty. It took 22 gorgeous women, Tamil and Iranian women, walking all the way to Canberra to force action. Their bravery sparked a wave of protests across the country. Refugees organized. We rallied. We protested in places like Dockland, even when we were told to stay quiet, even when we were told to accept suffering. But silence protects injustice. And when we raised our voices, change followed. The movement grew so strong that the Minister for Home Affairs was forced to introduce the changes we had been demanding. Today, every single person in my refugee community has received their permanent visas. This victory belongs first and foremost to the refugees who led the fight. It belongs to the women who walked. It belongs to every refugee who refused to give up. But it also belonged to those who stood in solidarity with us, especially the union movement led by the United Workers Union, the Asylum Seeker Resource Center, the Refugee Action Collective, Grandmother for Refugees, Rural Australians for Refugees, and other refugees organizations, and every single person who stood shoulder to shoulder with refugees. Thank you. This was not a gift from government. This was not charity. This was solidarity, and solidarity wins. But while we celebrate this victory, we must also speak honestly. The fight is not over. Government in this country have a long history of offering half solution. They act only when pressured. They resolve part of the problem, but never all of it. Around 800 refugees who have lived here for over 13 years have been denied permanent visas on so-called character grounds. Some because of minor driving offenses. Some because of small mistake linked to trauma and mental health struggles. After surviving war and displacement, they were still being told they are not worthy of belonging. Refugees on Manus and Nauru are still living in limbo. Temporary protection visas and chef visas continue to be granted to those who arrived after 2023, keeping people in permanent insecurity. Many of our Palestinian brothers and sisters who fled genocide will only receive temporary visa if they seek asylum, not permanent protection. And the government has committed to keeping Manus and Nauru open years to come. We are often told to fear hardline racist coming to power. But what do we call a system that keeps refugees temporary? This possible and uncertain for over a decade. Racism not only about hateful words shouted in the street. Racism is structural. It is policy. It is detention. It is offshore processing. It is temporary protection. It is a system designed to divide us and make us fear an other. Racism against First Nation people in Australia has led to inequality in healthcare, education, and employment opportunities. Racism divides refugees from workers, migrants from citizens, Muslims from other communities. Racism survives on division. And while we are divided, the powerful benefit. Politicians are happy to blame refugees for housing shortage, for economic process, processes, for problem we did not create, the problem we are not created, instead of addressing inequality and justice. Let us be clear. Refugees did not create poverty. Refugees did not create war. Refugees did not create economic crisis. Refugees are survivors of those injustices. And that is why the lesson of our permanent visa campaign is so important. Changes does not come from polite request. Change comes from organized people When refugees protest in Dokland, we were told to be quiet. We were told to be say thank you. We were told to be accept what we were given. But we refused. Because we know something powerful when people unite. Government are forced to listen. To defeat racism in this country, we must build a movement that cannot be ignored. Just like we did in the permanent visas campaign. When workers stand with refugees, we are powerful. When communities stand with Muslims, we are powerful. When women rise as leaders, we are powerful. When we unite, racism cannot win. Our struggles are connected around the world. Palestinians are resisting dispossession and violence just as Tamil racist genocide. Our fight is part of a global struggle for dignity, the right to live safety with rights and respect. I stand here today because others fought before me. And now it is our responsibility to continue that struggle, not only for ourselves, but for next generation, so that no child grow up feeling unwanted. So know that refugees live in fear. So that no human being is treated as disposable. It is not enough to believe in change. We must organize to change. We must speak. We must fight. History teaches one simple truth. Every right we have today exists because someone struggled for it. So we will continue to struggle until every refugee has permanent safety, until every migrant lives with dignity, until offshore detention ends, until racism is defeated, until Palestinians are free. We are not alone. We are not weak. We are united. And when we are united, we win. Thank you so much.
5: And that's all we've got time for today. We've been listening to Senator Lydia Thorpe and Tamil refugee activist Rathi Bathlod about the shared struggles of racialized peoples and how the fight against racism must be systemic and demands collective effort from everyone. This has been a good reminder that the scourge of racism is not the fight of marginalized communities alone, as the ideologies underpinning white supremacy is an ideology of dehumanization, which makes all of us, regardless of pigmentation, less than human. As always, we draw strength and inspiration from women like Lydia and Rathi, who lead the charge in their various spaces of influence and take others along with them. Accent of Women is produced in the Melbourne studios of Community Radio 3CR with the financial assistance of the Community Broadcasting Foundation. 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Music for Accent of Women was written and produced by George Kunjeri. 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If you want to get in touch with the producers of the show, you can write to us at accentofwomen@gmail.com. You can also like our page on Facebook. Thanks for tuning in to the program. I'm Fiza, and we look forward to your company again

0: You're listening to, and this one's introduced by, On 3CR. A program where we listen to tracks from an album introduced by an artist who made the album. Brought to you by Mars, Matt, Molly, and Luna. Thanks for listening. And this one's introduced by...
1: Hi, my name's Tallulah Grace, and I'm a singer-songwriter from Nowra, Melbourne. I released my debut album, Chlorine, earlier this year, and it's a project about nostalgia, coming of age, and falling in love. I started playing music when I was a kid. My first instrument was the violin, I think

interested in doing that in the future, but I think for my debut project, it was really a good experience to be able to learn how to do everything myself and really understand how an album like this is made. In the process of making the album, I was also playing in a few other bands around Melbourne, playing violin and guitar, and the experience of collaboration in that sense was really great, and I managed to make a lot of friends who then came in to play on the album. My friend Sol, I've played in his band and learnt a lot through him about arrangements. Because I didn't study music, it's been really good to have a band and have a lot of friends who did study music. They've taught me a lot about professionalism and things that you probably do go to music school to learn, but I've just learnt through working with them. So Sol played guitar on Fox, which is a song on the album, and he's also a DIY singer-songwriter, so it's been really cool to play with him and learn how he goes about things differently. And I also play in a more collaborative project called Ashfelt, which is more electronic, which definitely is quite different to the style that I normally go with. So working on that project concurrently with making this album definitely opened my eyes to new ways of working and using a DAW like Logic or Ableton and how those two things work differently. And it's definitely cemented an understanding myself that I prefer analog recording and analog instruments. That's definitely where I came from and, yeah, what I feel comfortable with. So working with someone who's so much more in the electronic space and, you know, can stay up till 1 a.m. Just making beats was really interesting and really, like, expanded my understanding, and they're definitely things that I would consider working with on future solo projects. I recorded the majority of the album in my childhood bedroom. I would just put the microphone in my cupboard and, you know, move all the furniture around to get the good acoustics. And then things like drums and, you know, instruments that needed a bigger sound, I would just take a few steps and go into the living room where I needed a high ceiling. Definitely a learning curve doing all that myself, but I now feel super confident engineering. And something like drums, I did initially get help on the engineering with, but my friend, who is also my drummer, was super great at sort of working on it with me and working on it together. I don't have a natural understanding of the drums, so that was probably the biggest challenge in doing the engineering myself. They're obviously the most complicated instrument. And there was definitely a few re-recording sessions after going back and looking at the waveforms and realizing they were totally messed up. But yeah, Aidan Marinelli, who played all the drums on the album, is super great at collaborating. Often I would bring him a track that had a pretty bare bones idea of the drums, and he would be able to really make it his own. He's a trained jazz drummer, so you can definitely hear that influence in his drumming. Lots of ghost notes and a really good understanding of where to bring the song up and where to step back and let the sort of songwriting sort of be in its own space. Otherwise, I played a lot of the instruments on the album myself. So a lot of the guitar, mandolin, pretty much all the string instruments, really. I rarely delve outside the string family. Like I said, my guitarist Sol played the electric guitar in Fox, which you can definitely tell, I think, that it's a different sound to what I would have played on that song particularly in comparison to the rest of the album. My bassist, Dylan Jepson, played bass on Kids at Play. I played bass on all the other songs, but I just felt like that song really needed sort of the bass to be the rhythm section, which was the reason I chose to get him in. He'd also been travelling, to be fair, for a lot of the other recording of the album, so he wasn't able to come in. It was really interesting to think about which songs needed a certain instrumentalist to come in and which songs needed someone that wasn't me to sort of give me something new and add a new perspective to the song. And my friend Jacobus Barnard, or Kobe, is also a trained jazz saxophone player. So he did all of the sax on the album. He also did the bass clarinet, which you can hear in Chlorine. When my sister first heard that song, she's like, "What is that frog noise in the chorus?" Which is a bass clarinet, and that was really awesome.

awesome to have a friend who could bring all these different instruments into the mix and was also really great at collaborating with me. I could bring him a simple chart and he would have all these ideas, especially because I'm not naturally trained on any like woodwind instrument. It was really awesome to work with him and collaborate in that way. I also got lots of help in for the piano. So my dad played piano on quite a few songs, movies, New Build House. He has a naturally quite, I think, slightly more dramatic approach to the piano than I would take. Obviously, I'm not super skilled on the piano. And every time that I would give him a song, he would come back with a part that had really changed the song quite fundamentally, which obviously the piano is, you know, that sort of instrument that is both rhythmic and melodic, and it makes a big difference in the song. And my keyboardist Alice also played keys on Chlorine and Kids at Play. And she definitely has a more simplified approach, which I think really works on these songs that are more intimate and personal, that just need piano or keys as like a gentle touch to sort of add to the whole sound of the song. And then I also had a few friends sing some backing vocals. So my mum sang backing vocals on Chlorine and Grace, which felt very fitting because they're both songs that were inspired by her. In the end, I think has changed a lot in the sound that it had playing live versus being in the studio. When I initially wrote it, it was far more of a ballad, sort of dramatic on the piano. And I think I was more leaning into the inspiration for the song, which was a book called The Stranger by Albert Camus, which is a pretty depressing book about sort of existentialism, absurdism, a man on death row who is sort of contemplating the meaning of life. And after I read it, I was thinking a lot of sort of about how love can sort of interfere with our ideas of death. The main character in the book has this relationship with a girl called Marie, who I would say he doesn't treat her very well, but when he's then in prison, he's sort of reflecting on what their relationship meant. And I used to, I don't have it as much anymore, but I used to have a lot of anxiety about death that I think was very affected by also being in love. And feeling these like two sort of extreme emotions of anxiety and then like contentment and like a fear of loss in that sense. So that was sort of the original inspiration for the song. But as it sort of evolved, it grew into more of a true love song. And the idea, the chorus line, if they're going to let me want you, they'd better let me haunt you, was sort of definitely influenced by that idea of having to let go and then accepting that in the end, that, you know, you just have to know that you will lose it and continue on being in love. And when I ended up recording it, I think that sense of optimism came through in the instrumentation. And when it for a long time didn't have any drums or percussion. And when I brought those in, it really felt like it transformed the song into something more hopeful. And then also, of course, bringing in the sax added such like a life to the song that I really loved and made it feel super alive and, I think reflective of the themes in a different way.

Fox is probably one of the most, folk rock pop songs on the album. It's pretty upbeat and, it's not really optimistic at all, but the sound of the song is sort of dramatic and, it's quite fun to play. I actually wrote this song as part of a sort of challenge I used to give myself where I would do like a random word generator, give myself 10 words and then set a 15-minute timer and just write whatever I could. And I know as part of that challenge I ended up with the sort of opening guitar riff and a first verse and chorus melody. I ended up sort of changing pretty much everything probably about the first 15-minute draft. But I love that challenge to sort of get me out of my head and just into a more like intuitive way of writing. I tend to be quite a slow overthinking writer. It takes me like probably minimum a year to finish any sort of song. I like to think very deeply about, you know, random word choices that probably no one else will think that hard about. But this song, I think because of the way that I wrote it so quickly, it felt like it came pretty naturally, which is a really fun way of, writing songs that's different to what I would normally do. The metaphor of being hunted or looking for more at a relationship, I think I loved that idea of vulnerability that comes with that sort of dynamic. I think it's pretty common idea that there's always an imbalance that you have to work through of wanting more and then wanting to be wanted, that I felt like the imagery of animals and predator and prey really captured in like a fun, dramatic way in this song. And then in terms of the instrumentation, those sorts of like eerie guitars felt like they fit pretty well, and that was always an initial idea I had that then I followed through with, and it worked really well, which is always amazing when that happens. And you don't end up with like 50 million drafts of different sounds. And my friend Sol Hopkins came in to play the guitar, which made a big difference to the song.

I wrote Chlorine very much as a response, or not even an active response, I think more of a subconscious response, to a song called Song for Our Daughter by Laura Marling. I just learned that song on guitar, so I think subconsciously it's definitely following that sound. I think she does it in a different, she doesn't drop D tuning, which Chlorine is in standard tuning, but her sort of chordal arrangements I think are so cool and definitely made me want to write something similar that plays with guitar in a really interesting way. And then sort of lyrically, I think it's also a response to the idea of coming of age and then, looking in the mirror and realizing you're, or saying something and realizing that's exactly how your mum would have said it. I've definitely had these conversations with lots of friends with like, oh, God, that's exactly something my mum would have said. Like, and I think that's definitely sort of an early 20s experience of turning into an adult and realizing you just can't really escape the influences on you and whether that's good or bad. And I love my mum. I'm very happy to be inspired by her. But I think it's a bit of a scary feeling, no matter who it is, to feel that you've been so shaped by someone else. It can sort of challenge the identity that you've had. So I think the song's sort of playing with that idea. I loved the imagery of the pool. I had my fifth birthday party at the Northcote pool, so that was what the ideas that were in my head when I was singing that first verse and playing with the idea of childhood. I find the pool is like a very nostalgic place, especially as an Australian, I think. You have those mandatory days at the pool and there's this sense of like an endless summer that you can look back on as a kid.

When I was writing New Woodhouse, I had the first verse and nothing else for a long time. And it took me ages to sort of entwine the opening lines of looking at a house and feeling like you'll never be able to afford one into my everyday life and finding something meaningful that I can draw out of that idea. Obviously, any young Australian is faced with the housing crisis that we have. But the song ended up being less sort of a miserable pining about that fact, which, you know, we could do many things to change, and more about the idea of, I think it's a love song really, of finding friends and a relationship that are more meaningful than an investment property, basically. But I think that balance of like longing for something and longing for permanence versus enjoying what you have and enjoying the new experiences is like a very central part of my life right now, and also when I was writing the album, learning how to balance those two dynamics of wanting to leave versus wanting to build a home. I don't know if anyone has ever fully managed to figure that out, but this song is sort of inspired by that idea.

I wrote the song Sadie when I moved into my first ever share house. I moved into it with two of my childhood friends, and I've been friends with Sadie since meeting her at the lunchboxes in prep, and we've stayed friends ever since. I actually started writing the song more because I wanted to write a song with a name in it. That was like a challenge I had set myself. I'd been listening to all these great songs with names, and I always thought Sadie is such a good name. I loved the way it sounded, especially sung. Like, I'm quite particular about sort of vowels and assonance in lyrics. And so, yeah, started out with that sort of challenge of wanting to use a name, and it ended up in this song that I really love and I think has stood the test of time. I know it's a lot of people's favourite song of mine, and I think it sort of evolved of just sort of a simple song that had her name into something that really reflects the feeling of moving in with your friends, and how it feels like the whole world has sort of opened up. You're becoming your own person alongside people you've known for years. And I love looking back on it as a little time capsule of that time. I love that all our friends can sort of sing the song, and I love that it's real. I think a lot of songs with names are often like just made up, which is totally fine. And when I was writing my name song, I was like, oh, should I just use a random name? But in hindsight, I think it's so cool to have a song about people you know. And my songwriting definitely more and more is just more and more personal. And I think having songs that are honest about my life makes the whole process so much more like enduring. And yeah, it feels really good to have such an honest reflection of our friendship.

Grace is one of probably the oldest songs on the album. I wrote it in high school, and then like all my songs have sort of slowly chipped away at it ever since. But much of it has stayed the same. I added the last verse quite a few years later, but the initial verse and the initial idea of the song has stayed the same. And it was inspired by the death of my grandmother, who's my mum's mum. She, for many years, lived up in Macedon, and we would drive up every weekend to visit her. And the song is maybe less about the actual process of grief and more about the drive, which I think those two are inexplicably linked. But I think whenever you lose anyone, you notice the sort of routines as well that you've lost. And so I have like lots of memories of the hour-long drive to and from Macedon to visit her. And it's like a beautiful, you know, a beautiful town by the mountains. And I think that imagery of the mountains fit in so well with my memories of her. She loved the outdoors and had gone and like hiked the Himalayas and was very like adventurous. And it felt very right to have a song that was about this sort of place. And also about the experience of my mum driving me up there. You know, it's all sort of entwined together in my memory. And I would have been pretty young a lot of the time. Yeah, and I think this is probably one of my favourite songs on the album. It feels, yeah, very true. And like I was saying about Sadie, I love that it's honest to my life and that it has affected my relationships. And I've been able to share it with my family and, yeah, have it sort of be a lasting memory for me. I also had my mum sing a few of the backing vocals on this song, which was really great. And aside from obviously the emotional relationship, I think it sounds so good. And I loved even sending it off to be mixed and titling it like mum vocal. Just the whole process of that felt so just like cute and fun and

Kids at Play was originally one of the first songs I ever recorded myself. And so it has lots of nostalgia in that sense, but it's also just a very sort of nostalgic song. It was inspired by the first imagery of the song is inspired by the Gippsland Lakes, those ideas of sand dunes and, you know, staying up all night. Was in reference to like the years that I would often go camping by the Gippsland Lakes with one of my oldest childhood friends, Rose. And I came back to this song after a few years, as I often do. And during that time, Rose had first moved to the other side of the city, and she's now traveling overseas for work and, you know, living a beautiful life. And I ended up coming back to the song with that perspective, and it's become a song that's sort of about that long distance friendship and the idea of ebbing and flowing and things coming and going, but sort of still having that connection really resonated with me. And I think managed to tie in that original inspiration of the lakes and the water and that place with the relationship that came out of it and this friendship that's managed to stay throughout all these years.

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2: I think The Fire is definitely one of the songs in the album that I'm most proud of the songwriting. The sort of writing and playing the guitar part was really fun. And the challenge, I think, of writing the melody over the top of the guitar part took me a long time. I had for ages the instrumental and then tried to find sort of an image and an idea that would suit it. I think the actual image of sitting around a fire, which in my mind it's like, you know, a fire at a house party and there's all these people around that you're like sort of fading to the background and you kind of are just only thinking about this one specific person. That like particular image evoked a lot for me and helped me to sort of develop a narrative for the rest of the song. It's a pretty sad song in the end, or I think it's maybe not even sad, but I think there's a lot of yearning and longing in it. And when I was coming to record it, I really wanted to sort of keep that sense. So I went pretty stripped back compared to my usual style, which is often to sort of add things in until it's too much and then I have to cut back. But this song always felt like it needed to be, you know, centered around the guitar and the voice. And then I recorded the string parts pretty much in one take and kept it really simple. And I loved the sort of, yeah, more acoustic sounds. And I think the idea of like a violin around a campfire fit in the whole imagery and sound of the song.

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I'm Tallulah Grace, and we've been talking about my debut album, Chlorine. 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

Thanks for listening to, and this one's introduced by on 3CR Community Radio. My name is Molly, and you've just been listening to Tallulah Grace introduce a recent release, Chlorine. I'd like to give a special thanks to Tallulah for being my first guest. Although Tallulah's upcoming shows are to be announced, her other project, Ashfell, are playing this Friday night, the 19th of June, at the Grace Darling with Jarrow and Postures. Tickets are available online.

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0: We could do better. 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
1: Was that good?
2: 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Warm up the cold winter days with an eclectic program of local and international documentaries from independent and emerging talents. Proudly ranked among Film Freeway's top 100 festivals worldwide for 11 consecutive years, Melbourne Documentary Film Festival delivers stories that stay with you long after the credits roll. 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
3: Every day, people in prisons across Australia are subjected to strip searching. It is an unnecessary, degrading, and deeply harmful practice that must end. It involves a person literally being stripped of their dignity, forced to remove their clothing for their bodies to be inspected by prison guards, being forced to submit to humiliating requests like bending, squatting, and spreading their legs. In many prisons, people are subjected to this repeatedly and routinely. Children as young as 10 years old are being forced to remove their clothes and have their bodies inspected by adults. We're calling on the federal government to stop state-sanctioned violence by ending the routine, unregulated use of strip searching in prisons across Australia. Go to endstripsearching.com. Together, we can demand a system that upholds dignity, safety, and human rights. Fig Jam is a 3CR supporter.
4: Has Centrelink made a decision you disagree with? Most Centrelink decisions can be appealed up to three times. 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One of the most common Centrelink decisions appealed are Centrelink debts. Centrelink will say you owe a debt if the staff determine you've been paid more than you should have. Debts can occur for a variety of reasons. 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The appeal process is free, but time limits can apply and will affect your entitlement to back payment. 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
2: Every day, people in prisons across Australia are subjected to strip searching. 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We're calling on the federal government to stop state-sanctioned violence by ending the routine, unregulated use of strip searching in prisons across Australia. 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Fig Jam is a 3CR supporter.
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a gift from you. Everything made sense, everything was true. Now all these years later, I wish I could give to you the same gift that you gave me, perhaps a genie.

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we're all sitting in the lounge room and we're watching Rat Proof Fence. I remember I have watched it before, but like that was like when I was fully like when I watched it before I was young, I was like really young, and then that was like the first time like I properly watched it and like properly like, you know, took in the movie, you know. And then I remember watching it, I was like, this is like a crazy movie, and like I feel crazy inspired right now, and like I really need to like write a song about this. So literally I hopped up mid movie and Dad wasn't home, so I was like to Mum, like, because Dad was at a show, I was like to Mum, I'm gonna go write a song, like I have to write a song, like this is what I feel right now. So I hopped up, I went to my room, and like I never had a phone back then, so I just got like my little notepad and a pen, and I got Mum's phone, and I played like, I searched up like sad beats on YouTube, you know, because like searched up sad beats on YouTube because I felt like it was like a sad story, you know. And then I remember just writing to it and like just trying to find these melodies, and I was finding like crazy melodies on it, and then yeah, it just kind of went on from there. And then I went back in the lounge room, showed Mum, you know, and then called Dad up, and then I just sung. Mum recorded me, and she sent the video to Dad.

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3: 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It's the land of three people and all people. 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We are saying there's going to be one state of Palestine, the historic Palestine, where the Jews and the Christians and the Muslims can live side by side peacefully.
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3: One kayak carrying a 16-year-old John Hawkins was taken under the barge and emerged eventually after frightening responses from the other protesters. He emerged with some lacerations and shock was only evident later.
4: 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There's duckies all over the place. The barge has stopped.
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0: You get up and howl about America and democracy. There is no America. There is no democracy. We no longer live in a world of nations and ideologies. The world is a college of corporations, inexorably determined by the immutable bylaws of business. The world is a business. And I have chosen you to preach this evangel.
1: For all my free market healthcare, robbing, stock stealing, retirement fund, fucking with niggas.

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Did you know that Western Sahara is Africa's last colony? The issue of Western Sahara was raised in the Eddie Mabo case referencing Terra Nullius. Western Sahara is illegally occupied by Morocco. Indigenous Sahrawis are denied their right to self-determination. France continues to veto United Nations human rights observation in Western Sahara. Sahrawi people are being killed by Israeli drones. Like to learn more? 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Australian Western Sahara Association is a 3CR supporter.

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I don't even know why I'm investing the time coming to therapy. There's nothing that you can tell me that will help me. I do not believe that you got it all figured out. Man, let's take a break, need some fresh air and a snout, but I just might be out.

your country without giving it any thought. But why the fuck I'm on this couch, spilling my heart out more. High blood pressure you've already caused. I'll abort and go back to my reality. Don't be mad at me. Your friend told me you're the best, apparently. I see the way you look at me like I'm some sort of charity. Only reason I come here is so I can get some clarity. And it didn't work. It was never worth it. The gift and the curse. Still an introvert.

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Yeah.

0: You get up and howl about America and democracy. There is no America. There is no democracy. We no longer live in a world of nations and ideologies. The world is a college of corporations, inexorably determined by the immutable bylaws of business. The world is a business. And I have chosen you to preach this evangel.
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0: they're eyeing off an estate which is in perfectly good condition. 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

there was a an incident where a police had shot a black man in the back and then went and planted a gun next to him and said that the guy had drawn a gun on him, which we found out after investigation, the guy didn't have no gun. Police had shot him in cold blood.

0: 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You whole row.
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activity, your time to quit. 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I've been over here and I've been doing all of that. All these people say they're for it, but I tell them go relax. It's happy at the front, but I be pushing to the back. 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How you over here and say you on the same page? Never uncommitted, never stay engaged. 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

she breathes life into our souls. The deepest connection planted grows from my fingers and my toes. You know, the trees are a part of me, like the branches are my arms. And I can feel the stars, it's like magic dripping from my hands. I feel my ancestors calling from the deep, back to the place where I slip into memories of deep sleep. The moon kisses her light, and I'm here alone. This is where I'm supposed to be. This is my home.

Howdy, and welcome to another episode of Stick Together. I'm your host, James, and thanks so much for joining us on this week's episode. Stick Together acknowledges the traditional owners of the land on which we broadcast and produce. This show was produced on the lands of the Kulin Nation, and we pay our respect to their elders, both past and present. We recognize the ongoing impacts of colonization here and across the continent. All struggles, including the struggle for workers' rights, are intertwined with that of land rights and justice for Aboriginal people. We want to recognise the ongoing impacts there and that this always was and always will be Aboriginal land. Welcome to Stick Together. It's Australia's only national radio program that focuses on your struggles at work, industrial issues, and social justice. And we want to thank the Community Broadcasting Foundation for their support in allowing us to be able to put these stories to air, to tell your stories, and to get the messages of resistance broadcast right across the country. 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On this week's show, we're going to hear a couple of ASU things. We've got Delegate Jeff Thompson from the MCM to talk about their recent EBA negotiations, which have just wrapped up. And we're going to hear a couple of things from the ASU's Fair Pay campaign outside Fair Work Commission. I went down there to grab a little bit of the press conference that was going on there, and then was able to speak to a couple of the union representatives and delegates that were there. Now, before we get to that, let's hear a little bit of union news. Health professionals represented by Medical Scientists Association of Victoria will again take strike action this week. Members have been bargaining for more than 14 months and attended dozens of meetings without receiving an acceptable offer. The members rallied outside of the Department of Health in Melbourne this week in their campaign for a fair agreement. In South Australia, ASU members employed by the City of Port Adelaide Enfield have commenced industrial action for the first time in decades. Workers have rejected management's proposed agreement and are opposing provisions that could allow management's proposed agreement to move employers into completely different roles. Industrial action continues across Parks Victoria, where members of the ASU, AWU, and CPSU remain in dispute with the state government over wages and classifications, with a range of work bans and workplace actions likely to take place in the coming weeks. Teachers across Victoria in both the Independent Education Union and the AEU are still involved in industrial action. The IEU will continue their campaign for sector-wide bargaining, and the AEU continue to try to negotiate a deal now, not just with the state government, but a number of the rank-and-file members are now in pretty fierce disagreement with the union itself about the direction to take in this campaign. So we'll be watching that as it unfolds. Queensland rail workers represented by the AMWU, ASU, ETU, RTBU remain engaged in a lengthy bargaining dispute. Unions say disruptions to rail services could have been avoided had management accepted a reasonable proposal and engaged constructively with the workers. Workers at the ICIS sugar mill in Queensland have voted to take industrial action as they pursue better wages and conditions in their EBA negotiations. AMWU and ETU members at BHP's Port Hedland operations are preparing for protected industrial action after 6 months of unsuccessful negotiations. And with results coming through from the United Workers Union election, it looks like the United for You ticket has secured control of the union's at the national convention. We might wait to see the full details of that as it plays out and look to get some of the members to come on the program to talk about it in more detail. But it was certainly a very heated campaign, and it is a huge union that the UW now, after a few mergers have taken place over a number of years with around 150,000 plus members it represents. Community sector workers gathered outside the Fair Work Commission just a couple of weeks ago now in Melbourne as the next chapter of the ASU VicTas campaign for a fair pay. And similar actions were taking place across the country as this is a united national campaign by the ASU to try to push for better wages and conditions for those who are under the SHADS award, which represents majority of social and community service workers. We've already seen a number of kind of actions, mass meetings, a mass action that took place across the country with workers across the sector. And this is another step in this campaign as the ASU is pushing for
a 35% pay increase for workers in the sector, as the ASU is pushing for a 35% pay increase for workers in the sector. Now, we're going to pick this up with some audio from

0: until recently. Because recently my partner and I have started talking about getting married and having a baby. It's very exciting, but what should be a very joyful start to a new chapter in life is bittersweet, because I'm the primary breadwinner in my relationship. And I know that on the award rates as they are, I won't be able to provide for my family, and likely I will need to leave the sector if things don't change. I think that community workers deserve to have our skills and contributions recognized. I think we deserve to have an opportunity to start a family if we want to. And our clients really deserve to have experienced workers who get paid well enough to stay in the sector. So I'm here saying it's time for a pay rise, it's time for a change. Thank you.
1: And this is James, who works in alcohol and other drugs.
2: Hi, my name's James and I work for the Australian Alcohol and Other Drugs Council and I'm an ASU member. Working in the drug and alcohol sector means that we often see people at the worst times in their lives. On any given day in Victoria, there's 4,500 people who would need help with their substance use, which they can't get help with. And this is the same across Australia. So for my colleagues and I, when people finally reach us, their conditions are much more severe than they would be if they could get help earlier. And because there are similar waiting lists across all the social sectors, people can't get help for their mental health, they have unresolved trauma, they can't get support for their disability, they have insecure housing, and they're stuck in violent relationships. So they use substances to cope. And when they arrive at a drug and alcohol service, our role is to not just treat their substance use, but to fix the whole other range of issues that are exacerbating their substance use and the harms that come from it. So the role of an AOD worker then becomes one of managing risk. Risk of overdose and risk of death. And there's nowhere else for us to escalate the care to. We are it. I've personally responded to overdoses that were a consequence of someone not being able to get help for their mental health or find secure housing. And this is a responsibility that sits on the shoulders of some of the lowest paid workers in Australia. Myself and my colleagues are skilled workers doing complex work. We're social workers, we're counsellors, and we're certificate holders. And we do this work not for money, but because we will often have our own lived experience. Our own lived experience of substance use, or we've seen our friends and family members struggle with their own substance use. So today I've travelled 3 hours by train from the country to tell you what this wage value case means to workers like me. This is a chance for our expertise, our experience and our complex care skills to be properly reflected in the award. It would mean that we don't have to make the choice between doing the work that we're passionate about and leaving the sector for more secure, less stressful and better paid work. And I fully support the ASU
1: Now we're just going to hear from Philippa Walk, who's the Assistant Secretary of the ASU in Victoria and Tasmania.
3: We've all just heard from these amazing workers just how incredible the work that they do is. Too often, however, it's unseen and invisible. Skill complexity, the diversity of the sector, it is really important that this work is recognised. Over the last decade or more, the work has changed significantly. And it's time for the pay to change to reflect that.
1: Thank you. I don't think we've got anyone who wants to ask a question.
4: I'll ask a few if that's right.
1: Yeah, sure.
4: Could you speak to how the nature of work has changed in recent years?
1: Yeah, sure. So since 2012, there have been a range of royal commissions of inquiry, new regulations put into place. And so not only are we seeing demand and the work becoming more challenging and demanding, we are seeing workers being required to do more training, get more qualifications, and work to higher standards than previously.
4: And why 35%?
1: Because that's what we think they're worth. If you look at recent cases and outcomes and wage outcomes that have occurred, I think in the last sort of 5 or 6 decisions, we've seen wage increases of between 25 and 35% for workers like in the care sector, on the Health Professionals Award, on the dental assistants under the Aboriginal Health Award, teachers and nurses, and our estimation is that that's the way in which, that's how much these workers are currently underpaid.
4: Could you speak, sorry for all the questions, could you speak to the importance of retention in the industry and how significant these turnovers have become?
1: Yeah, well,

0: You don't have to be a mathematician to see that if you need to grow the workforce by more than 100,000 workers just to meet existing demand, and you've got workers who are fleeing the industry because they cannot afford to do the jobs anymore, that you're going to have a crisis. And so what we are at real risk of is having services that, or people who can't get the services they need in communities. So that might be homeless people who can't get the support they need. Or that might be kids who are being abused or don't have a safe place to call home, not able to get the support they need. And we say that's not good enough. We say that we need to value this work, and just because the people are passionate and love what they do, it's not fair not to pay them enough to do the work.
1: And then where to from here? What are the next steps?
0: So we filed the application today, and we expect that there'll be a hearing in the coming weeks in the Fair Work Commission to set up the timetable for the case. We think the case will run over a few months. We'll certainly have 80 to 100 worker witnesses coming and giving testimony to the ways in which their work has changed. No doubt there'll be other parties who want to participate in that, and we'll put the evidence forward and make our case to the Commission and await the decision.
2: So we just heard some of the members speak about what the case would mean. I guess we just wanted to hear a little bit more about how this came about and what the kind of next steps are going to look like for members across the sector.
3: Yeah. Well, for too long, workers in community and disability services have not been paid enough for the very demanding and challenging and highly skilled work that they do. Mm-hmm. And today is the day we draw a line in the sand and we say enough of that, and we're going to win the wage rises that these workers deserve.
2: And I guess, a lot of the press and things that the unions put out is kind of looking back at the 2012 case, and that was a huge win for the sector, but I think it kind of really dramatically changed how the sector was able to kind of organize and how people were able to stay within the sector itself. But I guess from that there's a lot of professionalization of the sector as well, and does that really come to where that kind of continued expectation for workers is not really meeting the demand for where our wages and conditions are at?
3: Yeah, I think there's been a lot of change in the way that the work is being required to be performed by governments who procure the work, and that's putting a lot more pressure on services and on the workforce, but without the pay being, given to match that. So workers are expected to have qualifications, but they're not being paid the wages of workers who have qualifications, and they have accreditation and a whole range of things they have to go through, and they're not being paid for that. And if you're in that situation, you can love the work you do so much, but it's not fair to expect you to do that just because you love the work. It's not fair not to pay people enough because they're good people. And so that's why we're calling for this wage increase that properly recognises the absolutely invaluable contributions that these workers are making to keeping our communities together and making sure people don't fall through the cracks.
2: And we're here at the Fair Work Commission, which is not necessarily always a friend of workers. What are we kind of expecting with a response from, I guess, the Fair Work Commission and then, some of the funding bodies, which is, principally the government in essence, and, the kind of different avenues of not-for-profits that they're funded, but that funding basically comes from the government as well.
3: Yeah, so we've had some really good early discussions with the government, but obviously there is a long way to go.
2: Yep.
3: And that is why ASU members are organising in their workplaces and are planning a campaign that's going to be in their workplaces, getting their employers on board, but also on the streets, getting the government on board, because without the government support, we won't be able to win the wage rises that these workers deserve.
2: And I guess we have in Victoria a state election coming up. What kind of role do you think that can play in trying to get, potentially the Labor government to help support this case?
3: Well, we'll be engaging with governments over the next few months about what the wage rises look like and how they could fund that, and seeking commitments from them to fund that. But obviously, Labor governments come and say that they support pay equity for feminised workforces, and they support decent wages and conditions for workers, and so we do expect them to put their money where their mouth is, and we'll be campaigning hard to make sure that's the case.
2: Yeah, great, and thanks. Good luck with the campaign.
3: Thank you.
2: Thanks, James. Did you want to maybe just tell us a little bit about what your role is and what kind of work that you do to start things off?
4: Yeah, so I work in the alcohol and other drugs sector, and I work for the national peak body. We represent the alcohol and drugs sector at the national level.
2: Yeah. And what do you think, you know, organising, you know, for this kind of campaign, what would that look like in your workplace?
4: I think it's really just getting out and talking to a lot of the workers across Australia. You know, one of the challenges with drug and alcohol work is that we're so busy. Mm-hmm. You know, we're flat out, our waiting lists are really long. So the idea of doing extra things and organising your workplace is often, you know, we'll get to that when we can. Mm-hmm. So I think it's the responsibility of, I guess, people like me in more strategic project type roles to be out there talking to workers on the ground, the people who are at the coalface every day, and saying that we can organise and get a better result for ourselves and our colleagues.
2: Yeah, and I guess, yeah, that kind of role of a delegate within the workplace can be challenging, and finding different ways to integrate that into your own work.
4: Yeah.
2: Have you found that this is a way that you've been able to engage members or to talk to other colleagues about joining the union?
4: Yeah, through our national networks. But I'm in a fortunate position that we've got in national networks and can talk to people in all different types, in all different states and jurisdictions. So that's been a really useful avenue for me to speak through these national networks and raise these issues with my colleagues, and then enable them to have those same conversations in their workplaces. Mm. I think the Shad's case that we were involved with was a really good example of that. I don't think there was a huge amount of knowledge about the work that was happening around the review of the Shads and the gender undervaluation, but through my role I was able to really present like why this is important for the AOD sector and why we need to get involved, and we had a really good response from our members in putting in witness statements and supporting what was the final outcome.
2: And we've seen what is about to be in workers' pockets, a 4.75% wage increase. Mm. And I think that speaking to a lot of workers, they're pretty excited about that. Mm. Can only imagine what kind of real increase of 35% or somewhere around that would actually mean.
4: Absolutely. I mean, no, I don't think anyone would knock back an extra 4% in the pay packet. But when CPI and inflation is nipping at the heels of that pay increase. I think we can do better, and hopefully this 35% ask, we can get something close to that, if not the full thing.
2: Yeah, great. Thanks, Jan.
4: Thanks.
5: And we go out of the interviews there at the Fair Work Commission, and now joined by another ASU delegate, Jeff Thompson from Melbourne City Mission, to hear about the EBA campaign that you've been involved in.
6: Hey, Jeff. Thanks for joining us on the show today. Jeff is a ASU delegate at Melbourne City Mission, and Melbourne City Mission has just voted in for their enterprise agreement. So Jeff was hoping you could give us a little bit of a rundown about where things are at and how we got to this agreement.
7: Yeah, thanks for having me, James. So when I started at Melbourne City Mission approximately 20 months ago, the EBA, the agreement had expired, and myself and the other delegates decided it was time to bargain for a new agreement. So we contacted management through the ASU, and that process began. It turned out to be quite a long process and lots of back and forth, and through the hard work of the delegates and the members, we were able to continue to keep negotiations open, and essentially it came down to the members wanting 5 days of extra leave for well-being. The Melbourne City Mission management were only willing to give us two, so at which point the members decided to vote for industrial action, and our PABO, and it passed, and we were set to take industrial action. However, as part of that process, we had to attend the Fair Work Commission and have mediation with Melbourne City Mission and a Fair Work Commissioner. During that process, the delegates that attended were able to provide some of their firsthand experience of the difficulties and complex clients that we deal with, and they were able to communicate just the type of complex work we do. And through that process, the commissioner, appeared to support our cause, and Melbourne City Mission came back and offered us an extra week's leave, which, along with, some other of the points we were after, which was a $750 sign-on bonus, pay rise and things of that nature. And, we took it back to members, and it was just recently voted up.
6: And I guess, kind of shows that while, there's just a few points you've raised there about things that the members were kind of really pushing hard for, that without that kind of work of the union, the delegates, members, that, probably would have got an inferior enterprise agreement and maybe shows the kind of value of having active union within your workplace.
7: Yeah, absolutely. I think when we started the process, the membership was quite low. I'm not sure really what the figures were, but the delegates, including yourself, we all did a lot of work, hard work, to really gain that trust with the workplace and our colleagues and build the membership, explaining what unions do, the value of unions in the workplace. And through that, our membership really, really, gained a lot of numbers. And I think through all that hard work of the delegates, myself, yourself included, growing that membership, when we did decide to continue to fight for what we wanted through the industrial action, I think it was noticed a lot more with the strong membership increase from the time we started the bargaining process to the time that we took the vote for industrial action. That increase in membership really supported our cause, and I think ultimately helped us win the wins that we got.
6: And I think as well, it probably shows the positive nature of having an enterprise agreement. And even, you might always be hoping to get more in negotiation like that. A lot of workplaces within the sector don't have enterprise agreements and are just relying on the SHADS award. And we have seen a recent wage increase that's going to help people that are on the award. But having any kind of agreement, it enshrines certain things within your workplace, and there's really like a bigger scope to kind of push for more things that you can, whether that's more leave or entitlements in different ways, that it really kind of shows the benefit of that.
7: Absolutely. I think, a lot of workplaces rely on, in our case, in our sector, the SHADS award, which, guarantees certain entitlements, but really that's the bare minimum of what we're entitled to. So, organizing within the workplace, working within the union, and getting an EBA in place really builds off that bare minimum of the award. So yeah, just as you said, sticking together, fighting as a membership and as a union, really helps you build and enshrine some of those hard-fought wins that we had, such as the extra week leave, 5 weeks annual leave, pay increases, better conditions, above the award. And it puts you as a workplace and as a union in a good place for the next EBA to build off that and further your workplace rights and entitlements. Because if you're just relying on the award, that's the bare minimum.
6: And as well, on the show today, we're hearing from people from the ASU, both staff from within the ASU and some other workers within the sector, about the campaign just launched from the ASU across the kind of changing the SHADS award, changing the classification, and calling for a big pay increase across the sector. Can you maybe speak a little bit about like what that might mean for yourself and other people working in the sector?
7: Absolutely. I think the last time that the SHADS award had any kind of movement or big pay increase was in 2013, 2011, around then.
6: Mm-hmm.
7: So it's been quite a long time since we've had a review of the SHADS award, and the workplace has changed. Just the complexities of our work have gone through the roof. We're dealing with more complex clients with multiple support requirements, and often wearing many hats in our roles. In our case, we're housing workers, but we're also mental health workers, alcohol and other drug workers, family violence workers. So the complex nature of our work has increased, and a review and in a pay increase I think is long overdue. And I think certainly within the cost of living and the situation that we're in right now, it would mean quite a lot for us as workers. We value the work we do it because we love it, but we should also be paid fairly and accurately for the hard work we do. And I think that's what this campaign is about. People do this job because they love it, but they also do it because they need to get paid, and they should be paid at what they're valued. And the complex nature of our work has increased since the last time, and our award, the SHADS award, should reflect that.
6: Absolutely. Thanks, Jeff. Thanks for being on the show.
7: Thank you.
5: And that was another episode of Stick Together. Thanks so much for joining us on this week's show. I've been James, and thank you to the ASU for allowing the interviews with the organizers and members, delegates there. Thanks to Jeff from MCM. Thank you to the Community Broadcasting Foundation for your support in putting together this program. And thank you to you for listening to the show. 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I've been James. Thanks so much for joining us on today's show. Remember, wherever you are, whatever you do, there's a union for you. Until next time, stick together.
2: Now, I'm going to finish out this show with a song. And just before we do that, I want to thank Emmeline, Philippa, James, and Jeff. Thank you so much for being on the show. And I'm going to end the show with a song. Thanks so much for listening. This song is by Cassie Blanton. It's from the album Everything Is Great, released earlier this year. And this song is called Hoist the Guillotine. It goes out to Elon Musk. Until next time, stick together.

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0: Good morning, members and listeners to Radical Radio 3CR. You're with the Fire Up MUA program, and you're with the Victorian MUA executive, Dave, Rob, Aaron, Dean, and Jason. How are you, comrades?
1: Good, thanks, comrade. How are you?
0: Very well, thank you.
1: Sprightly and up and about for a morning, eh?
2: Wouldn't be anywhere else, would you? 6:30 on a Thursday morning.
0: And it's a special edition of the 3CR.
2: It is.
0: 3CR with 50-year anniversary, and it's the fundraising fortnight for 3CR, so we need listeners to ring in and donate some money and keep this independent station going, because that's what this is all about, independent news, and pushing back against the mass media and the rubbish we hear through the normal media.
3: Well said.
1: Yeah, absolutely. It's a pretty important thing, 3CR, and the Wharfies 50 years ago in 76, when it kicked off, recognised it. And since then, Wharfies have been using 3CR to spread a message of solidarity and honesty and cutting across the corruption and lies of the mass media and the oligarchs that run the media system for the most part here in Australia.
2: It is incredible. Like the media has become such, and we speak about this quite a bit, the media's become such an awful place. Not 3CR, of course, but the mainstream media has just become such an awful agenda-driven place that people get their everyday news from. Mm. You know, whether you're picking up a newspaper, which the news on the television, it's just awful. And now you've got these... Oh, Jesus, I don't want to swear. But go X... You know, that platform that was once Twitter, now called X, and Elon Musk, just driving right-wing drivel with bots and everything, and it's just awful.
1: Yeah, because big tech companies are set to benefit from it, right? the top end of town benefit from the right-wing division and from fascism, which they're playing with around the edges now.
2: And 3CR...
1: Not around the edges, there's full-blown fascism out there at the moment.
2: And being, 3CR is, 50 years, it's pretty incredible, Annie, that, 3CR have survived through this and continue to support unions and people who... Some honesty, just some honesty.
0: And people like Annie McLaughlin, our producer, as a volunteer, volunteers all her hours down here, and the station's run by volunteers. So it's a big thank you to those people who keep that going. Annie, you've been doing it.
4: Well, I was just going to say, I've been to two rallies today, this week, one on Tuesday, one on Wednesday. One was for the allied health workers, and it sounds like... They said that a person who goes to university for 6 years and is now working in the public health system as a physio and people like that, they're getting $7 more than the minimum wage. And because the minimum wage went up a couple of weeks ago, the gap is closing.
2: The gap is closing.
4: Between the lowest and the lowest, if you know what I mean,
2: which
4: is pretty poor. And then the next day I went to the council, how these councils are going on strike because they want proper pay. Their wages are now 14% behind in terms of increases over a period of a decade since they put the wages cap on. But some of the councils don't even give them the amount that the cap allows. So some of them have been given, the cap is 9%, right? So it's now, some are only given 6%
1: outrageous
4: increases, right? So, but all the CEOs have all increased their wages, exponentially over the same period of time. Now, the reason why I bring it up is not just because it's a shitty situation, but 7 and 9 were there recording the first rally, right? When I went home and watched to see if that turned up on the news, it didn't actually turn up on the news because Jacinta Allen is now outfoxing the One Nation. The big report was that she defeated a in the caucus, you know, that they tried to get rid of her, but she comes out swaggering saying, ha, I'm the king of the hill. And all the other stuff, like the public health system being on its knees, yeah, is of no interest to the media oligarchs or the political class.
2: Because they're all trying to get rid of her. That's in a nutshell. They are doing their utmost to ensure that, not by attacking her, that the Labor Party is not re-elected in Victoria. Every day there's a story in the Age or the Herald Sun demeaning her, but there's no story about the fact that the Liberal Party, the supposed
0: opposition,
2: are absolutely being decimated.
1: There's also, I tell you what, the mass media isn't running. They're not running the voting record of One Nation and the policies that Pauline Hanson put forward at the National Press Club yesterday. What the fuck? What? Like, honestly, she come out and come out and said workers are lazy, workers are too hard to sack, bosses don't have enough power.
2: And that's the message to our members, though, isn't it?
1: Yeah.
2: Look, it's a democracy, and we don't tell people who to vote for. We simply don't. But it's your choice. But we certainly understand.
1: But make good choices, for fuck's sake.
2: But we understand the dissatisfaction with the Liberals and the Labor Party, right? The two.
1: Yeah, they're both shit.
2: They both. So, but if you're going to make a protest vote, you better know who you're voting for.
1: Yeah, yeah.
2: Someone who has stood against.
1: She recently called for penalty rates to be cut again. All of our salaries are underpinned by penalty rates. Slash the penalty rates out, and our salaries fucking drop. It's outrageous that she wants to do that. Like she wants to go around and attack every worker's wage because she ran a fish shop once into the ground and is a shit small business owner, and now she thinks that the worker should pick up the
2: give up your Sunday, give up your Saturday, give up, you know, night shift, whatever it might be, afternoon shift. And just work for the basic.
1: I mean, you can also work public holidays for flat rates.
2: She has stood against everything to do with workers. She tried to
1: winds me up.
2: Yeah, well, clearly, you know.
1: I was had a really good night's sleep too, comrades.
2: Our bargaining powers. She tried to diminish those. She voted against that.
1: Yep.
2: As well.
1: She voted against the right to disconnect. She thinks that not only should the boss be able to sack you, but they should also be able to use you whenever they want.
2: Yeah, I don't mind that bit with you.
1: I've said it on here before.
2: Oh, sorry, we're live on air. We can't cut that bit out.
1: I've said it before. If you're not working for a prick, you're not working. And God, I feel like I'm working now.
2: But we do joke. But it's just awful what she has stood for in her 30 years of Parliament. And let's be honest. A Group One racist.
1: Oh yeah. Yeah.
2: Group one. That's the cherry on top. Yeah, mate, that's right, Dean. The cherry on top, if you want to put it that way. It's unbelievable. Anyhow, that's the political landscape has changed. It's incredible the landscape that we are now living in. And I hate mentioning the person's name because it's like you're giving him air, but that lunatic that runs the United States, she has taken a leaf out of his book, and that has driven politics around the world. You know, you look at what's going on in Belfast. I spoke to you yesterday about that. We'll touch on that soon. But, you know, and the hatred that is being driven by these lunatics. We're all born equal. That's the reality. Why are we better or worse? Because your skin colour, where you come from, it's just ridiculous.
1: They just use that as a dog whistle to get us fighting amongst ourselves, right? They genuinely believe that they're born better than us. Like, there's a born to rule mentality of the likes of Trump and everything.
2: The hatred that lunatic Musk is spreading.
1: It is class war, and they're fighting it. And then every time we have a crack back, they're like, oh, it's class war, you can't do that. Yeah, well, you're the ones fucking starting the war. And when we have a crack back, it's going to hit hard.
2: You swear again, you go into your room, you know that, don't you?
0: And it's those
1: land up.
0: It's those sort of divisions that break down solidarity amongst the working class. So, you know, they are using that against us.
2: And unfortunately, you know, you've got to be honest. You know, our members start to fall into it. That's the reality. You know, we mightn't like it, but you've got to say what it is, and our members fall into it. And we just need our members to and listeners to understand if you're unhappy, that's okay. That's okay.
1: We're all unhappy.
2: We're all, you know, nothing's perfect. But you need to have a think about what you're doing, and when it gets to that time and to tick a box, you better know what box you're ticking and what that box stands for.
1: And just remember that we've got to vote for the interests of our class, right? We've got to vote to protect our penalty rates, to protect
2: the right to strike, the right to bargain.
1: Yeah, we need to
2: not have those powers diminished.
1: Yeah, not further.
0: One box you should be ticking is the donation box to 3CR. This is their radiothon. They're raising money. It's independent media. Get on board and support 3CR. We're going to go to our first song. It's by Red Hot Chili Peppers, Brave From Afar.

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3: Brave of you to put it on, Dave.
0: You're with the Victorian MUA executive. And Dino, you were in some negotiations yesterday. They seemed to be going all right from the start, but then there was a bit of noise late in the day, mate.
2: Yeah, mate. You know, you talk about the importance of retaining our rights to collective bargain. Yesterday is a prime example of why we need to be making sure that we retain those rights, mate. Things were going okay, Dave, up until later in the afternoon when the company decided that they didn't understand one of our key claims, which had been to explain to them probably a minimum of 10 times, mate. We've raised it in every meeting that we've had thus far.
1: Let me have a guess, protect.
2: Yeah, oh, mate, you hit the nail on the head. So, yeah.
1: they don't get
2: things,
1: it.
2: Things are turning south real quick, mate. It didn't go down well. The committee and the membership have given us a clear indication of where they want to be and what they want us to achieve out of these negotiations, and income protection is a really important one across, you know, a lot of industries, right? So, you know, I'll be mindful what I say, but, you know, the incompetence, if you want to call it that, of their management team.
1: Mindfulness went away pretty quick.
2: Or their bargaining team that they've got. One's an ex-union official and one's a little bit new to the company. Have been really good up until now, but it's turned things south, and we need to start looking at our options on what we do and where we go and where we end up with these negotiations, because our members deserve more, and we're not going to sit back and let them
1: treat
2: our members like that. Once we get to a point where, and we're pretty close, we thought we were really close in actually getting a deal done yesterday. And we're actually prepared to put a position that we believed would have, got the deal done yesterday. But that's been flipped on its head. So we'll have to go back to the drawing board and reassess, see where we want to be with our claims. Obviously, everything's without prejudice when we go through these bargaining negotiations. So we might have to go back to the drawing board and have a look at where we are and what where we're going with it all. So, yeah. Things aren't too good at the moment, mate, for ACFS, but, our members in the committee are working really hard to get the outcomes that they deserve, and we'll support them through that process, and we'll see where we end up. We're due to meet with them today, but I don't think that'll be happening, so we'll see where we go.
1: Fair enough.
3: Cool, I like the suspense. Yeah. We know exactly where it heads. Always goes down one path and then we win.
0: Good on you, Dino. Thanks for that report, mate. And Jace, you were down at Barry's Beach yesterday, mate.
4: Yeah, that's correct. Working with Cube Energy. Been with Cube Energy. We've been hitting them pretty hard the last couple of weeks. To be honest, I don't have nothing too nice to say about the managers at Cube. They continue to undermine the workers. They continue to lie to the workers. One of our other state officials I've been working in with the last couple of weeks, he did a visit down at Cube Energy in Portland for me this week. Continued to get ignored as Cube has stepped as low as buying birthday cakes for the workers and everything to avoid talking to our officials and even myself. So I think Cube's got a little black book somewhere they use for similar tactics what they used at Barry's Beach to isolate the workers from us union officials and organisers.
1: I wonder why they do that.
4: I have no idea.
1: Because maybe the money that they're giving them is nowhere near what they should be on, and they know that if we get our heads in, we'll get those people a much better outcome, better work-life balance, fatigue management, safety, the whole gamut.
3: And that all costs the company money, and the less that's in their pocket, the more that's in ours.
4: And I keep hearing from, you know, different sources, Cube keeps asking why we keep coming and why I keep going down to Barry's Beach. And, you know, my message to Cube is, you know, I'm not going to stop and the MUA is not going to stop either. And those workers down there know that, you know, they obviously got their cash handout from Cube, which was one of the major things for...
3: We're not calling that a bribe, are we? I don't think we could call that one.
1: But when we started, you know, and it's been reported before, Jason's reported before, that all of a sudden they put the NERR out, and all of a sudden, very quickly, they offered $10,000 and $12,500 as a sign-on bonus. And they and we understand
3: sign-on bonus, that's what it was, sorry. Come on.
1: We understand why those workers took that, right? We understand. We get it. But here's something for you. If they're offering that just like that in a heartbeat, how much more would they if we got our heads in and bargain on their behalf, how much more would they have got?
4: And we are getting members on board down there. It is a lot of work, but you know, they are starting to realise now what they've missed out. Yeah, I think their bonus is starting to dwindle down a little bit. Maybe the missus has bought too many shoes or something with their bonus, but it is starting to dwindle down.
1: Jeez, Jase. Lucky we're not live.
4: I know what my missus would do with 12 and a half grand.
1: And he doubles down. I love it.
4: Yeah, better find me back tonight.
1: But that's 12 and a half thousand. Minus tax.
4: It is a big incentive, you know.
1: Minus tax. That goes in a heartbeat too.
4: Yeah.
1: But a $30,000 pay rise doesn't go on a heartbeat.
4: No, that's right.
1: And I found it incredible that, you know, I've been down there with you and others have as well, that, you know, one of the blokes, you know, takes you in on site and then he said, oh, well, the new EA signs, so we won't see you again. You got that wrong. We're going to keep coming. And you will keep coming.
3: And that's just because bargaining doesn't stop because the EA is signed, right? There's always deals to be done and fights to be had and wins to be gained by safety and other
1: that site is an MUA site.
3: Yeah,
0: and it's going to be critical going forward with all the work going on down at Barry's Beach.
4: 100%. The next 10 years, especially in Barry's Beach, you know, you got the decommissioning happening late this year, early next year. You got the offshore wind happening as well, so those workers know that, and they know it's a critical time for them. And then, yeah, we're not going to stop coming, and you know, we believe our stevedores as well, even though Cube don't.
1: Ships pull up, cranes come out.
4: Yeah, vessel.
1: It's not stevedore work.
4: It's not stevedore. As far as Cube thinks, it's under the transport award, but you know, we will go strong next time and push for the stevedoring award. And those guys realise that there's a lot of work coming down there, and also we've got the decommissioning happening next door, which they've already put a big fence up down there. We've got union companies next door there, which is obviously going to be a lot higher wages than probably what some of those guys are on. But you know, we've got to build our community up there in the next 3 or 4 years, and also support the Gippsland community as well. So we want to see local jobs first down there as well, and that'll play a big part of it.
2: Yeah, excellent. Let's not forget our seafarers on board those vessels at service that come in and out of Barry's Beach either, mate. Like, these deficiencies in whether it be safety or work practices that Cube enforces down there is having some serious concerns on board our vessels that enter into the port, and we need to address those issues. And a couple of those issues were highlighted recently, mate, with your visit down there. Along with Kyle, so we need to have a look at those issues, and they need to be dealt with pretty promptly and swiftly, because it's not just Cube as a whole, and we talk about the waterside part of it. That also has a trickle down effect on the safety of our members on board the vessels that come into those ports. So it's really important, and you're doing some great work, mate.
0: And we had another bargaining meeting with TT Line last week. The sides are clearly drawn. TT Line want to reduce the crew on board. We've got claims in to increase the crew numbers. I mean, the ships are 40% bigger. They can take up to 1,400 passengers and are 40% more freight. So, you know, we're not going to give up on that. We're going to make sure that we get what we need for the members. And, you know, they keep pleading poverty. They actually made the statement in the EA meeting the other day that they didn't want the EA negotiations to cost anything, to cost the company anything. You know, it's outrageous because...
1: They want our members to pay for their
3: mismanagement.
1: Stuff ups.
0: Absolutely, yeah. And that's not going to happen. So we'll keep fighting there at TT Line. And we commence the shore-based EA tomorrow. That's another group of members down there in Geelong and in Devonport. So, looking forward to that too. And we also had the DP World team in Melbourne last week.
3: We did. We had the Part A committee in Melbourne to discuss how we move forward with the national campaign against the AI automation. So we want to make sure that any sort of technological change that's brought in, there's a benefit for our members, and it's done on our terms as well. And we've in the most part reached an idea about a concept that's going to go to the company shortly. And that in really, it's just lowering our roster hours without a loss of pay. Yep. That's in short what it is.
1: The campaign's been clear from the start. There's three pillars to that.
3: Yep, and they are no loss of jobs, no loss of pay, and not without our agreement. And that's what we're striving for. And whilst I'm on DP World, just a real quick one. Our show last week caused a little stir amongst their management, and they shot out an email, really promoting that they are safety is the first thing they consider, and it's their priority, and it's the first thing they want to put forth when they make any sort of decisions or considerations. They said that. WorkSafe went down to there yesterday to...
1: Despite what's been reported on radio.
3: Yeah, they did. But WorkSafe went down there yesterday.
1: Luke's been out there listening, hasn't he?
3: WorkSafe went down there yesterday to do an inspection on some dangerous goods, and the boss down there told him that he was too busy to take him around and have a meeting with him, and that's written in the WorkSafe entry report. So, safety first.
0: Thanks, everyone. Thanks for listening to our show. We're going to go out with the Red Hot Chili Peppers again. Fight like a brave.
1: Go on, your members. Have a great day. Thanks, Annie.
0: Thanks, Paul, mate. Keep those donations coming through.

0: 3CR would like to acknowledge the Kulin Nation, true owners, caretakers, and custodians of the land from which we broadcast. 3CR pays respect to elders past and present of the Kulin Nation. We recognise their unceded sovereignty.
1: This is 3CR Breakfast. Oh, yeah. Alternative news, analysis, and current affairs. Monday to Friday, 7 a.m. till 8:30 a.m.
2: Only double.
0: Good morning, listeners. You are tuned into Thursday Morning Breakfast on 3CR 855 AM. It is the 18th of June. Good morning, Inez. Good morning, Kate.
3: Good morning.
0: Oh, beautiful little harmony there.
3: Oh, woo. So excited to have you back, Priya.
4: Yeah, it's really great.
0: It's so nice to be back. How have you guys been? Congratulations on last week's show.
3: Oh, my gosh. It was so sweet. How was it for you, Kate, to hear all our beautiful guests coming back?
4: It was really a lot of fun to meet everyone. And, yeah, I think I walked away being like, it was full on, but it was a lot of fun.
3: Yes. Yeah, I think that's how we feel after every Radiothon too.
0: First ever Radiothon. Congratulations.
4: Thank you. You all did amazing work, by the way.
0: Well,
3: and
0: thank you too. Just a reminder as well, it is our 50th anniversary month, and Radiothon is also still going this week. So if you want to donate to the station, you can head to 3cr.org.au or call 0394198377 during station hours, which is 9 a.m. to 5 p.m. Monday to Friday. We are celebrating 50 years of 3CR and we are aiming to raise $300,000. So, you know, all of the shows have been doing amazing little recaps of programming that they've been doing, visiting archival audio, having previous guests on, members of the community talking about how much they love 3CR and why we should keep it going, community run and independent for another year. So please make sure that you donate if you can. Every little helps and every donation over $2 is tax deductible. So again, we're trying to raise $300,000 to keep the station on air for another year. But now we are going to bring you some more of that amazing 3CR programming that you tune in for. So first up, we are going to be joined by Kelly and Spike, who are two founding members of the Homeless Persons Union of Victoria, for a critical conversation about Vinny's CEO sleepout and for them to also share some reflections on self-determined radio programming by folks with lived and living experience of homelessness at 3CR, given their incredible history of programming at the station.
3: And then we'll be joined by Jeremy Poxon from the Anti-Poverty Centre, who's an unemployed anti-poverty activist and former spokesperson for the Australian Unemployed Workers Union. And they help us unpack how Centrelink has unlawfully cancelled over 100,000 payments. So we talk about the targeted compliance framework and the recent hearings, and actually how the hearings show that the department has underestimated how much of the cancellation has actually happened, because actually over 10 times more than they have said. And the next up, we will hear an archival audio as part of 3CR's 50th anniversary celebrations. And we dive into the archives that take you back 26 years to a pivotal protest against the World Economic Forum on the 11th to the 13th September 2000 at Crown Casino. And then we are joined again by Christine Carolyn from Save Community Health, who joins us me to unpack the recently released review of the CoHealth final report, what it was, and what was found. So it's really, really important, really vital moment in this campaign about the recommendations, the reactions to the report, and what's next.
4: Finally, we're joined by Chris Ferrick, who is a NAM-based painter and portraitist. Their work explores social change, collaboration, and developing accessible practices. On the 9th of June, Chris addressed the public hearing as part of the Senate inquiry into the NDIS Amendment Bill on behalf of disabled people against cuts. Today, they will talk us through what that experience was like, important issues raised at the hearing, the dangers of using AI within the NDIS, and why the inquiry report has been delayed.
0: Amazing. As always, it is a massive show. We love bringing it to you. So if you can donate, head to 3cr.org.au to keep us going for another year. But for now, stay tuned and we'll be back to you shortly with the news headlines.

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1: I'm Alphonse.
2: I'm Erwin.
0: And we are from the Voice of West Papua.
3: Tuesday, 6:30 until 7:30 p.m.
2: News and music from West Papua.
0: Yeah.

These are the news headlines for Thursday, the 18th of June. As Iran and the United States prepare to sign a so-called peace deal tomorrow, Israel continues aggressive strikes and drone attacks in southern Lebanon, killing at least 4 people and injuring many others in recent days. Iran's army said Israel has violated the Lebanon ceasefire dozens of times since the United States-Iran

0: Palestinians and their land, including burning mosques, violent physical assaults, wrecking of properties, and bulldozing of land.
1: Also in headlines, four First Nations men who were subjected to tear gas by a prison officer while detained as children at the Dondale Youth Detention Centre have won a High Court appeal, ending a 12-year legal battle against the Northern Territory government. The court found that the government failed in its duty of care to protect Josiah Binsaris, Kieran Webster, Ethan Ostrell and Leroy O'Shea and awarded them damages. Advocates said the ruling highlights the seriousness of the abuse and noted that 12 years later, the Territory government has not apologised or taken accountability.
2: In other news this week, protesters rallied outside Labor MP's Katie Hall's Footscray office, calling on the Victorian government to save Foley House, a supported accommodation service for men with complex needs. The Salvation Army, which runs the facility, cites rising costs as the reason for closure, despite criticism that the wealthy organisation is withdrawing from essential housing support and leaving vulnerable residents at risk of returning to homelessness. Protesters, including workers and residents, said that people are already being moved into unsuitable accommodation or back into the homelessness system, undermining the service's original promise of long-term, stable housing.
0: And finally, in news headlines, scientists say a newly declared El Niño in the Pacific is likely to bring hotter and drier conditions to much of so-called Australia in the coming months. But climate change is making its impacts increasingly difficult to predict. Experts say climate change has already increased the risk of heat, fire weather, drought, marine heat waves, and coral bleaching, and that El Niño further amplifies these risks. These have been the news headlines for Thursday, the 18th of June, and you're listening to 3CR on 855 AM.
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0: And you are tuned in to Thursday Morning Breakfast on 3CR 855 AM. It is 7:10 in the morning, and we are now joined by Kelly and Spike, founding members of the Homeless Persons Union of Victoria, who are speaking with us as part of a critical conversation about Vinny's CEO Sleepout. And they're also going to share some reflections on self-determined radio programming by folks with lived and living experience of homelessness at 3CR. Now, tonight, the Homeless Persons Union of Victoria, in collaboration with 44 Flats United and Flat Out, are hosting Winter Wildfire at Birrarung Mar, which is a downhill event to the CEO Sleepout. We'll talk about all of that and more, but for now, good morning, Kelly and Spike.
11: Good morning, Kelly.
12: Morning.
0: It's so nice to have you both on at the same time. I wanted to begin by asking you both about how and why you got involved in making radio in the first place. So, Kelly, I'll go to you first, and then Spike, if you want to chime in.
12: Yeah.
11: Well, I was so lucky. It's really an event that changed my life 12 years ago, I would say. I was a mature age university student, art student, really caring about the world at the time, still do. and somebody I was

0: studying with, was working on Ruminations, the peer homelessness radio show on 3CR back in the day, and he simply invited me along, and I've never looked back.
1: Yeah, amazing. And for folks that aren't familiar with that show, you can go to 3cr.org.au/ruminations to read a bit more about it. Now, Spike, what about you?
2: Well, so I guess from the lived experience, like, I guess I tagged along with Kelly, actually. I can't, like, I've always listened to 3CR, I guess. But yeah, I think I've always been interested in people's stories and in telling stories. And I think, and especially social justice stories. And I think 3CR it gave me an opportunity. I was able to get some training. So yeah, I guess it was the closest, like the first stepping stone for me to get into activism, I guess.
1: Yeah, awesome. Well, I mean, I wanted to ask you a follow up to that, which is really just like, you know, how you would describe the relationship between the radio that you've been making at 3CR over time and then your involvement in, like, the homeless community's struggle. And why is self-determined media representation so important?
0: I guess when you think about it, when you look at the alternative PR, like homelessness, like reporting, so to speak, or news coming from mainstream journalists or the legacy media, they're like, often it's like outsiders looking in, and because that happens, there's a lot of issues that come up in the way that they do stories. They're often looking for balance, and so they give a platform to some really gross perspectives, in my mind. Often their language choice can be really poor, referring to people like as drug addicts, as beggars, and people that are needy, like a charity, language based in the charity kind of view of people, often factually incorrect. They often support narratives of the state and perspectives of the state, and often trivial reporting of issues. And you have to wonder, what are they trying to achieve with some of the stories that they do, because they can contribute to the ongoing stigma of people having a living experience. So put that in stark contrast to the beauty of 3CR and shows like Ruminations. You've got lived and living experience voices and perspectives. It's trauma-informed, it's strengths-based language and analysis, and it's really clear where programmers like us are coming from. Like, we critique the state, we critique, you know, policies and practices and laws negatively impacting upon our community. It's really clear where we come from, but that's often not the case with mainstream reporting of these issues.
1: Totally. Spike, do you want to add anything there?
2: There's nothing much more I can. I think everything that Kelly said is right on the mark, and I think being able to identify systemic failure rather than turning a blind eye to it and having a charity response, which is what charity's all about. They recognise that there's a problem, but rather than addressing that problem, identifying and shining a light on it, they act as if they accept that it's just part of the status quo, and then we don't do anything about that. I think self-determined reporting is about hearing about how that impacts that person in their words.
1: Yeah, and I think something that Kelly mentioned before as well is, like, sharing the analysis and perspectives of folks with lived and living experience of homelessness, not just showing people as, like, a kind of, you know, just like an example of what the system does to folks, but showing that folks have an analysis and they know what's happening to them.
2: 100%.
1: Yeah.
2: 100%.
1: And actually, Spike, I wanted to...
2: As an informed actor, I guess, it's liberating and sort of revolutionary in the sense that it's portraying them as an informed actor rather than as a victim.
1: Absolutely. Now, I wanted to ask you another question, Spike, because you and Kelly have both touched on the issue with the charity mindset and the charity sector's approach to homelessness. And apparently this year marks the 20th anniversary since the first ever version of the CEO Sleepout, which I know gets a ton of press and some pretty slick branding. But I'd like to hear your thoughts about what the CEO Sleepout represents as one of the most widely publicized charity-based responses to homelessness in the community sector's calendar.
2: Is that for me or Kelly?
1: That's for you, Spike. But Kelly, please feel free to chime in.
2: Look, as I said just a second earlier, I think it's an acceptance of the status quo. It's an acceptance of systemic inequality and basically it's how that the group of CEOs and neoliberal and economic rationalist people that have been able to push this idea that we don't have a responsibility to each other, that, housing isn't an issue we should all be concerned about. Like the government, for example, shouldn't be providing housing and that it should be... The ironic thing about it is that they're completely funded. Like 90% of their funding comes from the state and federal government. So they've got it both ways. They've got the tax cuts and they've got the funding to provide a service. So I think people don't really know the truth about charities. They're not raising money to get to address poverty. Their money's coming from taxpayer dollars.
1: Yeah, it's like it sort of privatizes the response and then makes it reliant on like people's goodwill, which is a terrible orientation to have to folks that you're meant to recognize as part of your community and to be in solidarity with. It means that you see yourselves as unequal rather than members of a community. Kelly, did you want to add anything there?
0: Just that we'll be asking for... This year they claim to be raising money for some ill-defined accommodation for women and children fleeing family violence. And we, members of the union, believe that speaks to, temporary housing, which is time-based. And once your time is up, those folks will have to find somewhere else to live. And they could easily be ejected into homelessness again because of the dire lack of public housing across Victoria. So we're asking for those millions of dollars that are raised this evening, and the community CEOs have been raising over the past few months to put that into permanent housing for women and children, so that the people have got a forever home and they can rebuild their lives, not determined by counting down the clock on their time.
1: Yeah.
2: Could I just say that's the other thing, that the people who are doling out, I guess, distributing the cash, through St. Vinny's, are able to impose their sort of values on the lives of the people who are accepting the support. And so these people are completely unelected. There's no accountability. There's a real lack of transparency about who these people are, what their goals are, and the impact they have on people's lives. You may not, someone's access to housing may be based on their sobriety or something that's completely, has nothing to do with their right to access housing. And so I think that's another problem with the charity response.
1: Yeah, no, that is a really, really important point that you've brought up there, where, people who are accessing homelessness supports are in a desperate situation. They need essential resources. They need stability. But making this conditional on particular kinds of behaviors or, whatever different services decide is like an appropriate type of engagement. And often, as you've both mentioned, a time limited, period of support. That doesn't really, that's not doing anything to bring about the structural change that you guys are asking for.
2: They're not interested in that prayer.
1: Yeah. Well, I mean, I wanted to ask you, about what to do to counter that, because I know that the Homeless Persons Union of Victoria, alongside 44 Flats United and Flat Out, are going to be hosting an alternative gathering tonight at Birrarung Mar. And it seems to me that this event, Winter Wildfire, showcases a pretty different politics of solidarity with unhoused folks than what's being performed at the CEO Sleepout. So can you talk a bit about that?
2: You're asking me?
1: Yes, sorry.
2: Yeah, look, I guess it's an opportunity for us to talk about how this impacts people. Hopefully some people will we can start the conversation, but hopefully people that are impacted by the privatisation of support, community housing, which is also is privatisation by stealth, can start to talk about how that impacts people's lives in real life. And so we can start the conversation and point out the St. Vinny's manage 160 public housing properties on behalf of the state government. Those properties, that they could be going to people that are on the public housing register, but they're not. And so we can start having those conversations about, so what does this charity response mean? What does it look like? And how does that affect people?
1: Yeah, I think it is so important as well to be able to open up those conversations with people from different groups that are also doing organizing around housing. It shows that these struggles are all connected, right?
2: Yeah, 100%.
1: Now, Kelly, can you tell us about what's on for this evening and how people can join?
0: Yeah, well, we're all going to be meeting at Federation Bells at Birrarung Mar at 7 p.m. It's going to be a short, sharp and sweet event, just 7 p.m. to 8 p.m. It's going to be filmed. It's going to be streaming live on Facebook. So we want as many people to engage as possible. It's going to be really well lit, and we're going to be overlooking the Skyline car park where the CEOs are going to be, which is quite interesting. We'll be able to see them down there. As you've been pointing out, Priya, we've got friends from 44 Flats United arriving. We've got residents from the Flemington Public Housing Towers coming who'll be speaking, and their estate is up for demolition next, which is pretty alarming. So we can talk about what they're going through at the moment, how the community housing and charity-based model is affecting women and gender non-conforming folks that have incarceration experience. We've got your colleague from RMIT, David Kelly, coming to speak about some of the structural landscape of the community housing sector. And we've got Marie from Footscray Community Response speaking about the Foley House accommodation incident in the West and the Salvation Army kind of approach in Footscray. So there'll be a number of guests, and then we'd also love people to come up to the mic. It's going to be conversation style, so no speeches. Mm-hmm. We want to have a real conversation with community. And there'll be cups of tea and lovely cakes and biscuits, and we'd love for people to be there.
1: Amazing.
2: Can I just say quickly, Priya?
1: Yeah, yeah.
2: So it'll be also 10 years since we gate crashed St. Vinny's Sleepout in 2016. And one of the things that we learned is the CEOs that were actually sleeping out had no idea about where the money that they were supposedly raising was going, or the difference between social housing and public housing, community housing, and how that money was being distributed. So it was really, we learned on that night that the people that are there actually know very little about what they're doing.
1: Yeah, that is actually a very good thing to remind people of. And I will note as well, I was having a look at their leaderboard of donors, and I believe that the leading CEO is the CEO of Woodard's Real Estate and Property Group. So it is, yeah, it's quite interesting to see how the model of charity provides a way for people to show that they're doing something while also operating within the sort of machine of the housing system that produces homelessness.
2: Yeah,
0: it's really tone deaf. It's a tone deaf approach. It's got to stop, really. It's got to start calling it out.
1: Yeah. Well, look, I really encourage people to come along tonight. I'll be there, so I look forward to seeing you both. Is there anything else that either of you wanted to add before we wrap up today?
2: I would really please encourage people that have had any contact with any of these faith-based organisations through case management and felt like they've been hardly done by or treated badly to please come in and share their story with us. Because there's, you know, like over the years, we've heard so many horror stories of community housing and support being taken away from people because of, you know, for different reasons. So it'd be really good to hear those stories.
1: Yeah, awesome. Well, yeah, really encourage people to get along. We'll have information in our show notes, and I'll see you both tonight. Take care.
0: Thanks, Priya.
2: Thanks so much, Priya.
1: Bye. And that was Kelly and Spike, founding members of the Homeless Persons Union of Victoria, who joined us for a critical conversation about Vinnie's CEO sleepout and shared some reflections on self-determined radio programming by folks with lived and living experience of homelessness at 3CR. Now, as you just heard tonight, the Homeless Persons Union of Victoria is going to be collaborating with 44 Flats United and Flat Out to host Winter Wildfire at Berrerung Mar, which is a downhill event to the CEO sleepout. And you can attend it in person at Berrerung Mar at the Federation Bells from 7 to 8 p.m. tonight, or you can join the live stream on the Homeless Persons Union of Victoria's Facebook page. It is 7:28 in the morning, and you're listening to 3CR 855 AM.
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10: Welcome back to 3CR Thursday Breakfast. And now we are joined by Jerry Poxon. Anti-Poverty Centre is an unemployed anti-poverty activist and former spokesperson for the Australian Unemployed Workers Union, helping us to unpack how Centrelink has unlawfully cancelled over 100,000 payments. Thanks so much for joining us here today, Jeremy.
11: Thanks for having me.
10: Can you tell us a little bit more about the Department of Employment and Workplace Relations estimate hearings? Why are they taking place?
11: Since this scandal has kind of engulfed the department, they've been fronting up to Senate estimates and basically doing the best they can to not reveal that much information at all. But as the scandal has been growing, as more and more people have come forward sharing their experience of this unlawful mutual obligations welfare compliance system, we've had more senators with more questions and grilling for the department, whereby earlier this month they finally, after almost 2 years, have made a confession that yes, there's now almost or up to or maybe even slightly more than 100,000 unlawful payment cancellations in their system, which is just through one section of the Social Security Act they're talking about. So there'll be more set of estimates throughout the year where we expect they will come clean about even higher numbers of these unlawful cancellations.
10: Yeah, thank you so much for explaining that, because through the estimates, it is actually roughly 10 times the number that the department has publicly admitted to prior to the hearings. And some other important clarifying things about this background on just cancelling all these payments. One, the employment services system is the second largest government procurement after defence, which is wild. And they also are giving like vague and incoherent information provided to people that are infected. So it's not just, you know, a loss of financial system. It's like a complete trauma and so distressing. And we also see there are minimal consequences for the providers who continuously make bad decisions and no accountability. I was wondering if you can also speak to, yeah, what the targeted compliance framework is. It really guides a lot of this conversation, and what are the continued issues with it?
11: Yeah, so the targeted compliance framework is the, I guess, technocratic mouthful term for the sort of semi-automated system of compulsory activities and punishments that operationalize the mutual obligation system. So put in a bit more layman's terms, this thing got implemented in 2018, and listeners who have been in the system, familiar with the system, will know it in terms of this is the demerit point system, right? That gives you a demerit for failing to do a compulsory activity, or for missing a provider appointment, or in the context of what we know, punishments that have been the result of technical glitches or provider error.
10: No, you keep going.
11: So this is a system that's been operating since 2018, and what the department has admitted, and the Commonwealth Ombudsman has investigated it for and has admitted in estimates, is this targeted compliance framework, which also, apart from its the department's automated system of penalties, also outsources incredible powers under social security law to, as you were talking about, private outsourced job providers to force people in activities, giving them the power to do an awful lot of payment suspensions as well. This has been running unlawfully, basically, since 2018, we now know. So the Senate estimates earlier this month was about just one small section of the Social Security Act that the TCF has been running unlawfully, which is called 42AM of the Act, which basically, and that's the number that they're counting as 100,000 so far, which basically means under that Act, the system is meant to give people who miss a provider appointment, for example, 28 days to reconnect with the job provider before cancelling the payment. The system wasn't doing that. It was cancelling people's payments before that legally entitled time of 28 days. That's what that number of 100,000 refers to, those people who will need to be recompensated. But that's just one slither of the Social Security Act that's been run unlawfully here under the TCF. The TCF covers half a dozen other parts of the Social Security Act. The Commonwealth Ombudsman took a look at 42AF, which is a different part of the Act, and concluded that almost 1,000 people had been unlawfully cancelled on that part of the Act, which is part of the law where the system is meant to, or the government is meant to, consider people's individual circumstances, like homelessness, et cetera, before cutting off the payment. The system wasn't doing that either. So those people are having to be recompensated. These are the cancellations that happen. And these are all cancellations have been, and payment deductions have been paused under the system because of all these unlawful issues, and because the government's going to have to start paying through the teeth to compensate these people. What hasn't been paused in the system, which I think you alluded to and people in the system will know, is all the payment suspensions that are being doled out. Those are continuing at pace, and there was over 2 million of those just last year.
10: Wow, yeah. 2 million, and you know, we're zeroing in on this like small part of this act of the unlawful payment, but as you said, there's so many other sections that they do not consider, and it's such a important target for the government, because it is such spending. But then you think about everybody that I know, or myself as well, like in the job provider system through Workforce Australia, not anyone has ever helped me get a job interview or supported me, or anybody else that I know. It's all been through ourselves, and it's just like this like continuous panopticon, like digital parole officer that you have to continuously report to. And, you know, we see now it's roughly 10 times what the number the department has publicly admitted to. I'm curious how the hell does that happen? And what incentive does the government have to really misrepresent the data in this way?
11: It's hard to wrap your head around it, isn't it? That a department would, A, have such terrible systems in place that are punishing people like this en masse to great devastating results, and now that we know, unlawfully. But the second part of it is that all through this scandal, the department has been cloaking itself in obfuscation. It's sort of done this very, we consider, strategic revealing of this information in slow drip feeds, and has required us to use FOIs and yank stuff out and to try and get media about it. It's quite unbelievable. Or it would be if we didn't have the Robodebt scandal and could immediately sort of compare it to, because it's the exact same departmental response, right? It's all self protection is completely paramount. They want to deal with this scandal as quietly as possible, pay people off as quickly and quietly as possible, try to avoid any kind of legal action, class action, if they can, because the same thing that kept Robodebt going basically keeps the system of mutual obligations going, right? It is similar in a sense of a automated, targeted, outsourced, basically political project to target, harass, and ultimately get welfare recipients off welfare is their ultimate project. And we've seen time and time again, departments and governments won't let something as pesky as the law or proper principles of accountability get in their way of that ultimate goal.
10: Yeah, exactly. And I really want to highlight, looking through a lot of the background from Anti-Poverty Centre as well, 46% of the people who had unlawful payment cancellations were First Nations. 24% people had their payment unlawfully cancelled. Psychiatric problem, mental illness, injury, significant like literacy or language, alcohol or drug or alcohol dependency, previous relationship, homelessness, cognitive and neurological impairment, and significant caring responsibilities. These are the people that this service should look after. And it is so disgusting to me that also the Ombudsman continues to provide false and misleading information about payment cancellations, despite the cancellations already like existing. They also state that there is no increase in complaints since there is a new complaint service. That seems very convenient to me. Could you tell us a little bit more about that?
11: Yeah, you're right to point out how disgusting it is that the system does disproportionately target and harm First Nations people experiencing homelessness. You know, we've heard from women fleeing domestic violence situations being caught up with punishments because, it's devastating. But of course, it immediately makes sense that the most vulnerable, disadvantaged people targeted in this hugely automated compliance system are obviously going to be those with the least ability to stay on hold for 10 hours to try and get payment suspension overturned or reconnect with the provider before cancellation. That reference to how long it takes to get the department on the hold and the complaints line does segue into why we believe a lot of the why the complaints numbers remain relatively low. Because while all this has been happening and the department's been licking its wounds and pausing parts of the system and trying to uncover how many people it needs to pay back for unlawful cancellations, et cetera, we've seen in the last year this massive blowout in wait times for both reporting these issues to the department's hotline and also trying to contact them through their online web form. So we've heard from people that it's like a 3 to 4 hour wait currently. So if your payment gets suspended or your provider is being an asshole, that's how long it's taking people to even make contact with the department to try and report it. A lot of these people we're hearing from are giving up.
10: Yeah.
11: We're hearing that people are having to wait 25 to 30 days just for an email response when they're giving this kind of information to the department. So people like those you mentioned who are in really disadvantaged, vulnerable states, who've had their payments suspended, that is such a long time, a nasty long time for the department to give them to wait to try and overturn a decision that is probably likely affecting their payment and probably likely means their grocery budget, their ability to pay rent.
10: Yeah, survival.
11: Completely jeopardized.
10: Yeah, absolutely. I mean, yeah, the complaints, yeah, sure, there's no increase if they don't exist because you can't even lodge them in the first place. Lastly, just to wrap up briefly, what if you know that your suspension has happened to you or you're impacted by this, how can you get support?
11: Yeah, so there's good groups available for people looking at this issue. Obviously, people can contact us at the Anti-Poverty Centre. You can look us up on our website. Please feel free to get in touch. We're on deck to support people through this system, connect them with services they need, and hopefully get them a good outcome. People can also contact the Unemployed Workers Union, who have a hotline as well and a website. So I encourage people to check those folks out as well.
10: Yeah, beautiful. We'll have that in our show notes. But thank you so much for your time today on such an important issue.
11: Thanks, Inez. Appreciate it.
10: Thank you. And that was Jeremy Poxon, Anti-Poverty Centre. He's an unemployed anti-poverty activist and former spokesperson for the Australian Unemployed Workers Union, who helped me unpack how Centrelink unlawfully continues to cancel payments over 10 times what they publicly admit to. And we spoke about the hearings, the targeted compliance framework, and complaint services, and how to get support.
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You are tuned in to Thursday Morning Breakfast on 3CR 855 AM. It is 7:44 in the morning. And if you're just joining us, we heard first from Kelly and Spike of the Homeless Persons Union of Victoria about the need to counter Vinny's CEO sleep out, the issues with a charity-based model to homelessness, and the importance of self-determined radio programming by folks with lived and living experience of homelessness. And then we were just joined by Jeremy Poxon of the Anti-Poverty Center, who spoke with us about how Centrelink unlawfully cancels payments and all of the murky mess of the targeted compliance framework, as well as just a constant failure by government to actually center the folks who need support the most in a way that maintains their dignity and access to vital payments. And now we are going to do a bit of a throwback. So as part of 3CR's 50th anniversary celebrations this month, we are diving into the archives to take you back 26 years to a pivotal protest against the World Economic Forum from the 11th to the 13th of September 2000 at the Crown Casino Complex in Melbourne. And this brought disparate organizing groups together into a broad coalition against globalization and multinational domination. And the protests were also known as the S11 protests, with a group of organizers across different groups called the S11 Alliance, and that's in reference to the 11th of September, which was the start date of the World Economic Forum. And effectively, you know, this broad coalition of groups basically staged actions consistently across the World Economic Forum meetings from the 11th to the 13th, where protesters were blockading entrances to the complex at Crown Towers to prevent people from getting in. They coordinated protests from a central stage. There were marshals. People were using walkie-talkies to communicate with each other about attempts to break through the blockade. And there was just, amazing staunch organizing by folks to really draw attention to concerns about neoliberalism, about free trade and deregulation, and the impacts that this is having, not just in so-called Australia, but around the world, and, you know, with a very heavy labor union presence. And 3CR covered this massive public opposition and has compiled highlights of the broadcast on a 12-part CD called Globalization Unplugged, which was produced by folks including our very own Juliet Fox. And we are going to play a segment of that CD, and this one focuses on police and government.

0: All of the police officers who are actually in the front line have taken off their badges. All of them have goggles on, and all of them have their batons at the ready.
1: And right now we're going to cross live down to Bruce from Friends of the Earth. He's on Clarendon Street, that's the west side of the casino. Bruce, what's happening down there?
2: You might have just heard a bit of noise. We're down on Clarendon Street where there's a row of riot police, probably 100 in a line. Behind them are another line of police. We've just seen another bus enter in the main entrance to Crown Casino. The crowd is at least 500 strong here, a very strong presence, a very peaceful presence. They've been just chanting to the delegates who are going in. The whole world is watching.
3: World watching!
0: We've got the police spurring their horses into the protesters, and a couple of the protesters are caught behind the fence, between the police and the fence, and they've been caught, and the police are just pushing their horses directly into them. They're just spurring their horses on.
4: The crowd saying shame. We've got police in riot gear, mounted police that have just charged the crowd. They've brought in buses by basically just forcing the crowd back. They're using a disproportionate amount of force. If any of the listeners can come down, we'd really appreciate your support. There'd probably be about 500 police in riot here and only several hundred protesters at this particular entrance. I'm actually on Queensbridge and Power Street.
0: Okay.
4: What the police are doing, the crowd's actually moved in on the police. I'm walking with the crowd at the moment and they're moving the police back into the middle of the road, which means that once again we've taken the road and they won't be able to bring delegates in on bus.
5: Fantastic.
4: So please come down. We really need your support.
6: First thing I saw was I was just coming down to one of the blockades and this man was just standing there and a policeman fell over and obviously the police, you know, thought they could take that out on him and they actually started punching him in the face and they punched him four or five times in the face with clenched fists and boxing style punches and he fell on the ground and they started kicking him on the ground and he hit his head on a piece of concrete and I actually grabbed him by his hair and pulled him out from the police and I said to them, where are your badges? This is violence, this is not police protocol, you know what I mean? And those police were taken away by their commanding officers and just whisked away.
0: We just had an incident there where the police were pulling a woman back behind their lines and basically she was just being thrown from policeman to policeman and it was extremely distressing being pulled by her hair.
7: It's only once people speak and police can come through and there's a bit of violence associated here, but this is... been where lots of batons were used, and when we rocked up there people were getting taken away in ambulances, so yeah, definitely lots of protester injuries this morning.
5: Yes, we also heard reports that in fact riot police were called in and riding through the crowd and there have been several ambulances that have taken protesters off to hospital. Do you think that the, you know, is this going to have an impact on the nature of the Trades Hall Council and Labor rally today?
8: No, I think we're going to focus on the issues. I mean, it's regrettable that any violence, whether it's from the, you know, particularly from the police side, but I think after yesterday, it was always predictable that it was going to go up a notch. Today, the police were incredibly restrained, and they were not going to be as restrained today. I mean, that was entirely predictable, and I would have thought S11 was prepared for that, but it does appear not to be the case.
9: I want to commend the police. I think they've done a fantastic and sterling job in showing restraint. And I want to urge protesters as well, if they want to protest, yes, do it peacefully and do it with respect, but don't interrupt the flow of people into this conference. I think that's inappropriate.
10: I think we have to put the responsibility of this sort of police presence here today, increased as it is, on those who are responsible, namely the federal and state Labor governments who have politically motivated the police to go in harder. It's very clear from all the comments made by Steve Bracks and John Howard, of course, that they are motivating for the police to go in much harder than they did yesterday and to get rid of these protesters, to put it in terms probably familiar to them.
11: The combination of the various tactics being used, the changing of the shifts, the sprint charging at people, the failure to wear badges, the use of riot gear in situations where there is no riot taking place, leads one to suspect that very high up at the chain of command, and perhaps at the Premier, there was an order at some point to cease maintaining the peace, which is the job of a police force, and actually maintain the forum at any cost, even if that means breaking the peace.

0: It is just stunning to listen back to that audio and see how little has changed in the way that Victoria Police engages with protests. I think for folks who may not have been listening to 3CR back at the time of the S11 protests around the World Economic Forum from the 11th to the 13th of September of 2000, which we were listening to just now, if you've been involved in Palestine solidarity organizing, if you've been involved with Disrupt Land Forces, if you've watched that kind of coverage, you know, I was on the ground for 3CR at Disrupt Land Forces as well. And it's exactly the same tactics that are being described by folks in this reporting. Exactly the same lack of accountability, violence against people that are simply there to cause a peaceful disruption, acknowledging the importance of a diversity of tactics, but for people who are there to say, we don't want this event to go ahead. And again, the same political discourse that comes out about saying, well, peaceful protest is okay as long as they don't disrupt the event that's happening, failing to acknowledge that the disruption is precisely the point. So that was part of our dive into the archives for our 50th anniversary celebrations, where we were playing a little segment of 3CR's coverage of the World Economic Forum protests, or the S11 protests, which brought disparate organizing groups together into a broad coalition fighting against globalization and multinational domination. And 3CR's coverage of this massive public opposition was compiled into a 12-part CD called Globalization Unplugged, and you can listen to the whole thing back on 3cr.org.au/globalization-unplugged. And for now, we are going to go to an update from Inez.
1: Yeah, speaking of globalization and critically analyzing current events, IPCS started a new collective called Football is for All. I attended the Australia-Turkey screening, and it was really, like, I have been a lifelong player and lover of football in kind of an obsessive way, and it's like so many sporting events that I've attended or talks, it's really hard to not talk about the politics of it. Obviously that's a lot of our brains and our listeners and how I see the sport as well, but it was really amazing to have IPCS and people there to talk about the current situations in countries, as well as what it means to really build a history of Global South and like third world organizing in people and players and working class football. And also we saw like Turkish protesters that were using bulldozers. So that's the kind of incredible information that you can gather by going to IPCS. So the next game that will be critically analysing the World Cup is Brazil versus Haiti on the Saturday, June 20th, and kickoff is at 10:30. And yeah, there's also Tunisia and Japan on Sunday, June 21st. And it's a really important way to engage with the sport that we really love, but in a way that really means that we are not using our time for FIFA, capital F, all capitals, it's lowercase. It's Football is for All. And I just wanted to mention that.
0: Yeah, and I also wanted to shout out the amazing work and critical analysis of Palestinian Gazan journalist Abubakar Abed, who has been, you know, he is a sports journalist and he reports critically on football and has been posting on X and on Instagram with a critical Gazan take. He's currently based in Ireland, but a take on the World Cup, on sports washing, and just shares incredible daily analysis of this, interspersed with his ongoing coverage of what's happening in Gaza. So for just some really vital perspectives, encourage folks to listen to what he's been saying.
1: Yeah, and also on that, like even watching the Copa Verde-Spain game, like Spain is meant to be like this powerhouse and is meant to be like a favourite to win. But we saw the Copa Verde goalkeeper block almost 7 attempts at the goal, which was truly like something out of just pure cinema. It was so beautiful to see. And what sucks is you can't really enjoy that moment knowing that afterwards his mother needed to be there and his visa was denied. You know, like and it's happening in the empire of the US. So yeah, engage with the sports politically.
0: Oh my God, I just want to say one more thing because I'm so furious about this, but I've been thinking about this constantly. The Iranian team is not allowed to stay in the United States. They have to fly in and fly out for every single game.
1: Yeah. And what's really hard about that is when people are coming from different climates and different places, usually you're allowed in the World Cup to come like a week or two early to like acclimatize. You don't even get that. Nothing.
0: Yes.
1: Nothing
0: at all. So please engage with critical coverage of the World Cup and with IPCS's Football is for All. And we will be back to you shortly with our next segment for today.

0: across the land.
1: They're pulling on the boots in Brazil and wiping off the eggshells in Moorabbin. Fascism's on the march, and we say, yeah, nah.
2: Yeah, Na Pasaran is a new weekly program on 3CR dedicated to tracking this rise in Australia, Aotearoa, and all around our increasingly warm little globe.
1: Every Thursday at 4:30 p.m., we'll be talking to writers and fighters about some angry blighters.

0: You're tuned in to Thursday Morning Breakfast on 3CR 855 AM, and it is just coming up to 8 o'clock in the morning.
1: And now we are joined by, again, a favourite of the show, Kristen Cowlin, the Save Community Health member, who joins me to unpack the recently released review of the CoHealth General Practice and Related Services final report, what it is and what it was found. You know, it was really long awaited, set to release in March, now released in June. And thank you so much for joining us here today, Cowlin. Christine, sorry.
2: Oh. it's been so good the way you and 3CR have followed this issue, and we really appreciate having an opportunity to talk to you again.
1: Absolutely, and you know, we have done so much important public health reporting, but particularly around how far-reaching the impact of CoHealth is. Could you give our listeners a brief summary of what's been happening with CoHealth and why this report is so vital?
2: Sure.
1: No problem.
2: So for listeners who haven't followed this, I'll just say very, very quickly that CoHealth announced the closure of three centres, Collingwood, Fitzroy and Kensington, in October last year. And they just announced it in the media, so I just saw it on television. People were deeply shocked because it were, well, the Collingwood Centre, where I go, is an absolutely vibrant, energetic centre. And the idea of closing the GP clinic was deeply shocking. 500 people rallied at the Fitzroy Town Hall, and I think it was about 300 rallied around the Kensington closure. And put a lot of pressure on the state and federal governments to reverse that decision. And so the federal government gave CoHealth $1.5 million and said to them, "You can have this money to keep running while we set up a review," which they did. And the review was given a fairly short time frame to look at all the very deep questions about why CoHealth wanted to close three pretty well-used centres.
1: Yeah, thank you so much for briefly talking about that. And, you know, going through the review, there's quite a lot here. I'm sure that we'll continue to talk about this. But the things that really stand out to me is a lot about a lack of documentation, organisational structures, a lack of oversight for the board and the financial situation. And, particularly around, like, Medicare billing and wanting to put in more, like, a different payment system or, I wonder if you could talk a little bit more about the recommendations and what this really shows. And was anything surprising to you?
2: Yeah, I'd love to talk some more about that, Inez. And in fact, the review is actually 90-something pages, but what you've just summarised is pretty much it. The review said that there were four areas that determined the viability of the GP services, and two were external to CoHealth. One was the client base, and there are people with very serious health issues coming to CoHealth, and that's expensive for CoHealth. And the other was that the medical benefit scheme funding model is not covering those expensive clients, patients. But there were also two areas that the review reported were internal, and one was the CoHealth model of care, which the review found was not well organised and needed a lot of work and through management and wasn't getting it. And the review also found that governance was very seriously lacking in its response, and that the board of CoHealth, which is responsible, of course, for the governance of CoHealth, had not oversighted the huge funding deficit for 3 years. So that was really helpful to get that out in the public domain, but it only came out after a lot of argument about whether or not the review report would be released. So you're right, we only got it because an online journal, Health Services Daily, released it on the 2nd of June, and then the federal minister, Mark Butler, said, well, if it's been released that way, we're going to release the whole thing on the 3rd of June.
1: It's truly astonishing that that's how this came about. And I'm curious what your thoughts are on why CoHealth or the government would not want this report to see the light of day, or delay it as long as possible, maybe after the election.
2: Well, the Health Services Daily online journal is pretty answers your question. I think their headline on the 2nd of June was, "Damning report finds CoHealth failed on multiple fronts." And I think CoHealth did not want that in the public domain. I can't imagine, you know, that. And it is a very damning report about CoHealth's just lack of governance, but also how the management really failed to deal with these deficits and one of the things I joined the campaign after that big Fitzroy town hall meeting because I was so shocked that that a wonderful service, you know, you've seen this, had on your program from the Afghani Iranian community group.
1: Yes, that was a great interview.
2: She spoke so movingly about the need of refugees for not just access to a GP, but access to the wraparound services, so that somebody who's had traumatic experiences coming to Australia as a refugee, which probably most of them have, that they need an opportunity to have counselling that links into their GP service and pharmacy that have, that they need an opportunity to have counselling that links into their GP service and pharmacy that it also links

0: people with
1: substance use and dependence. Yes, absolutely.
0: And so, yeah.
1: And I know going through this report, we've spoken a lot about how important it is, but I really do want to zero in a little bit on how it does say CoHealth has not been effectively managed at all times. There's lack of staffing documentation, organizational structures, financial risks are not managed, operating at a deficit for multiple years. Did nothing to rectify the situation, and on top of that, did not challenge, you know, the management to provide any additional reports. There's limited evidence that they even attempted to make any change. It is so damning. I would encourage everybody to really, really read it. I'm wondering if you can just very briefly, because I know we're coming up to a little bit of the end of our time, and I know we have so much to go over, but if we think about what the review is recommending for CoHealth, for government, for clients, what is it recommending, and what have been the reactions?
0: Yeah, well, the report actually recommends that the State Minister for Health sack the CoHealth board and management and appoint an administrator. And that's deeply...
1: What's that?
0: It's a very big step, but the Health Minister for Victoria actually has the legal right to do that under an Act of Parliament. But
1: hang on. What does that mean? they fired the board?
0: The Minister can, but she hasn't yet, but she can sack the board and the senior management and appoint someone to step in as an administrator to get things back on track.
1: I see, yep.
0: And it's a huge step to take, but the review actually recommends that it's on the page like 90 of 99 pages, but it says that given the lack of movement, just like you said, Inez, that it's over multiple years because of the lack of movement by the board and by the management to take action on this work, that the minister should use that her right to sack them.
1: Yeah, absolutely. And you know, a lot of the report also says, you know, for the interim support, there's a real significant cultural issue that needs to be addressed. And what we haven't really spoken about that we can another time definitely is about, yeah, the Medicare billing for GPs and making sure there's alternatives to like a health program grant that can be a bit more flexible, which is interesting.
0: Yeah.
1: But very interestingly, they really are talking about the CoHealth site, which in Collingwood, which is very profitable, I will say diplomatically, and like requesting a relocation or there's a lot of like up in the air about the location. What does it mean to have CoHealth in that space with that infrastructure and really address those inefficiencies?
0: Yeah, that's a very big and challenging question. We raised that back in November with senior management, in fact with the deputy CEO, and he said to a little delegation from the CoHealth Tai Chi group that CoHealth management were interested to sell the site at Collingwood because they thought it was run down. But we've cranked that back, Inez, and what we've asked the state government to do is to rebuild the site with social housing above a clinic, a healthcare clinic. And I'm very disappointed that that the Greens have just not picked this up, and because our local member for that Collingwood side and for the Fitzroy side is Gabrielle de Vietri, and she has really downplayed any responsibility by CoHealth and has said that it's all about Medicare funding, which is not what the review actually says.
1: Not at all. That is very interesting.
0: Yeah.
1: Christine, I know that we

0: have so much to talk about, and I know we'll have more updates, and we have links on how to read the report. You could, even if people want to just skip to the recommendation section, that provides so much information and is so vital. This impacts so many people, like over 12,000 people, and then on top of that, the allied health staff and GPs. But thank you so much, Christine, for coming on the show and talking about safe community health as well.
1: And Ines, can I just ask your listeners, one action out of this would be to ask, to write to Minister Harriet Ching, the Minister for Health, and say, please, and appoint an administrator and get these centres back running.
0: Yeah, absolutely. Yep. We will put that in our show notes. Get them back running and let's save co-health and public health. Thanks so much, Christine. Yes.
1: And I should say, Ines, they're running, but to get them back energetically running like they were in October last year.
0: Absolutely, absolutely. Good. Thank you so much.
1: Good on you. Thanks, Ines.
0: Thank you. Bye.
1: Bye.
0: And that was Christine Carolyn from Save Community Health, a local community-led campaign, talking about the recent review of CoHealth report.
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0: Hello, you're listening to 3CR 855. It's a quarter past eight, and we are about to speak with Chris Ferrick, who is a Naam-based painter and portraitist. The work explores social change, collaboration, and developing accessible practices. Now, on the 9th of June, Chris addressed the public hearing as part of the Senate inquiry into the NDIS Amendment Bill on behalf of disabled people against cuts. Sorry, my voice is going. Today, they will talk us through what that experience was like and also some main issues that were raised at the inquiry. Chris, it's so lovely to have you on the show. Thank you so much for being here.
1: Hi, Kate. Thanks so much for having me.
0: I just wanted to start with, you addressed the Naam public hearing for the Senate inquiry that was held at the Stanford Plaza on Tuesday of last week. I was just wondering what the mood in the room was like and what some of the main issues raised by witnesses were on the day.
1: Yes, so I personally went in a support capacity with people who spoke for Disabled People Against Cuts, which is a loose grassroots network of disabled people. But going in person, the inquiry itself looks like a panel of people of various political persuasions listening to many different groups take turns on giving their evidence about the proposed NDIS bill. The people giving evidence are disability-led organisations, individuals, medical people, NDIS service providers, law agencies. You know, they all have very different stakes in the NDIS and bring a range of perspectives. And to me, it felt quite highly charged. You know, you could see people on that committee who were quite affected as they heard the evidence. They were shocked and angry and, you know, half the room was crying at different times. In terms of issues, an amazingly clarifying thing, you know, even with that diversity of stakes, was that every single witness said that this bill in its current form should be withdrawn. So the harms have been detailed, including what has already happened, because the government needs to implement the findings from the Royal Commission and all of the other expert consultation it's received on this, just like FP Dean described on your show the other week. The NDIS is an essential public service. Everyone wants it to be sustainable, but that can only be achieved if they actually apply the advice that they've already invested in. So the consultation advice needs to be applied at the formative stage as opposed to in retrospect, which is what they're currently attempting.
0: I imagine, yeah, it would have been an intense space, but very important for those emotions and, that space to be held, I think. And what were some of the main concerns disabled people against cuts raised at the public hearing?
1: Yeah, so they've removed references to human rights. This bill, it actually changes the characterisation of NDIS from being a rights-based approach to giving people individual supports. So, you know, support determination is one of those ways. It gives whoever the minister is sweeping new powers to cut support, cap support. It wouldn't actually matter who the government is. They could have that power. You know, and it means that they can continue to scapegoat NDIS when they have a funding issue instead of, you know, doing responsible spending. As well, you know, it's already a challenge to get onto the NDIS if you're having trouble accessing the information you need or the reports that you might need to give evidence, and it's going to make it even harder. So, you know, there's no replacement for a human sitting with a human to build a relationship over time, to talk, to take time to build trust, to build up a picture of what someone needs to live a life of dignity and to create a situation where they have choice and control. And for those two people to actually maybe have some choice over whether they sit together in the first place, because if we go back to block funding, which is what this bill proposes and is what existed before the NDIS, the bad old days, it's going to mean that you're assigned to whatever agency is your local one, and you lose choice and control. Why this matters is because, let's say I still live in my rural hometown, I'm going to be assigned to an agency. That agency will probably be the nearest regional city, which is an hour drive away. If I have a provider who disapproves of me for whatever reason, so in this instance, because I'm gay and it's a religious organisation providing the service, then that's going to influence their decision-making about what support I get. It's going to influence the way that I'm supported or not, and it might even put me in danger. And there's going to be no way to remove yourself from that situation if that's the only provider. So, you know, first off, the bill assumes that support does or should happen like machinery, as if it's only about a checkbox, and it's removing the spectrum of humanity on both ends.
0: Yeah, such an intersection of issues there that you bring up, and it's really very concerning to hear. And I think, yeah, one of the things that you touched on was that, you know, human-to-human contact, which is so important. And, you know, I just... You do wonder. We actually, on the show this morning, we spoke about the cancellation of Centrelink payments because of use of, you know, similar, let's say, processes that were used in RoboDebt. And, yeah, just you touching on the human-to-human connection and conversations is, again, another issue that is being raised within now this new bill for the NDIS, which... the government is proposing the use of automated decision-making and algorithm-based tools to assess the needs and funding of participants within the NDIS, claiming it will increase the efficiency of the scheme. And I was just wondering if you could shed some light for us on why this is so dangerous.
1: Yeah, so I'm really glad that you raised it, because what that means in reality is replacing human decision making with AI decision making, and so a lot of people will remember the disaster that was RoboDebt. RoboDebt was when they attempted AI decision making for Centrelink, and there was a massive investigation into it, and it was confirmed it was a terrible idea. It needlessly caused suffering, and it resulted in loss of life. When the Commonwealth tries to cut corners with AI, or when it tries to apply blanket rules or relies on those checkboxes, it removes our humanity. The answer is in treating people as humans, treating workers like humans and not robots, treating people who access services as humans and not numbers to their spreadsheets. And to illustrate what I mean with AI, you know, anyone who's ever used an AI image generator is going to understand this instantly, I think. I remember, you know, trying out a generative AI tool a few years ago, and you could type in the prompts, and the prompt I ended up using was dogs wearing cowboy hats looking into the sunset. The image that came out was, you know, yes, it vaguely had a sunset in it, but the dogs, well, you know, one was definitely a mop wearing a cowboy hat, more than one...
0: A mop.
1: Like a pile of noodles. Yeah, a mop. Absolutely mop. Just stringy pile. A few piles of noodles. One was maybe a boot wearing a pancake. You know, the more detail I tried to add to this prompt, the less it actually looked like what I intended.
0: Yeah.
1: All right. So this bill proposes using AI to make decisions about what humans need to live. So what will happen is that they will automate their decisions using AI, and they will produce plans for people that will be the equivalent of mops wearing cowboy hats. And I'm using an absurd example to try and illustrate, but, you know, to unpack why that's really a problem. Like, any tool to automate is not going to give you the full picture of a person. It doesn't encapsulate my material conditions, my location, what cultural details are relevant for what will make different kinds of support or their delivery appropriate, what my social connection is like, what my material condition is like, whether my housing is stable or has been stable, whether I live alone, how I travel, if I can travel alone or not. There's so many factors that influence what support a person might need and what the condition their body is in. A medical diagnosis and other prompts of the robot cannot take into account, you know, how this human communicates and how all of these factors interact. And again, it's removing choice and control, which are the principles the NDIS is built on. You know, two people with the same medical diagnosis are not going to have the same needs.
0: Yeah.
1: And, you know, the condition of their body is not going to be static. So using automated decision making, using AI for NDIS assessments is dangerous because it won't be able to take into account what things might radically improve a life or what might end it.
0: It's really concerning to think of what the consequences of getting that wrong may be. So in terms of the report from the inquiry, it was originally set to be released this Tuesday. It's now been delayed to tomorrow. So I'm just wondering if you could shed some light on, you know, what has caused the delay and timelines of the inquiry more broadly.
1: Yeah, I mean, the inquiry is way too short, the process to begin with. There was 4,500 submissions and they were expected to get through that in 2 weeks and be able to absorb all of that information, which is pretty outrageous. So it's in my mind, it's sort of a good thing that it's been postponed. And, you know, we need to take some action around that as well. I'm somewhat nervous personally and also curious to see if what was revealed at the inquiry, you know, how it's going to be presented in the report and if you know, the human reaction in the room, like how that might be reflected in that report as well.
0: As you sort of speak about anticipating that, it would be great to chat with you further in the future about, you know, when the report does come out and what Disabled People Against Cuts feels about that, which I would have been great to do that on the show today. However, unfortunately, timing has prevented that.
1: Yeah.
0: But yeah, thank you so much for being on the show, Chris. Like, it's been very great speaking with you and it's just been wonderful. So thank you.
1: Thanks so much, Kate.
0: All right, and that was Chris Ferrick, who is a Naam-based painter and portraitist, whose work explores social change, collaboration, and developing accessible practices. They sort of spoke us through their experience of addressing the public hearing as part of the Senate inquiry into the NDIS Amendment Bill. And, yeah, perhaps we can speak with them again with what has come out in the report tomorrow.
2: Yes, absolutely. And we will continue covering community opposition to this massive change to the NDIS scheme, which, you know, we've been covering over the past few months as the story has developed, and we definitely won't be letting go of this one. So thank you very much, Chris, for your time. And now, just in view of wrapping up, we'll take you through a bit of what we covered today. So first up, we were joined by Kelly and Spike from the Homeless Persons Union of Victoria to talk about Vinnie's CEO Sleepout and the importance of self-determined radio programming by folks with lived and living experience of homelessness.
3: And then we were joined by Jeremy Poxon from the Anti-Poverty Centre discussing how Centrelink has unlawfully cancelled over 100,000 people's payments.
2: And then we played a bit of archival audio as part of 3CR's 50th anniversary celebrations from the S11 protests against the World Economic Forum from the 11th to the 13th of September 2000.
3: And Christine Carolyn again on Safe Community Health on the recent review of CoHealth about funding and, pleased with the report.
0: And finally, we spoke with Chris Ferrick about their experience addressing the public hearing as part of the Senate inquiry into the NDIS Amendment Bill 2026 and what the room was like and main issues raised, as well as dangers of AI within the NDIS.
2: Thanks so much for staying tuned to 3CR 855 AM. And just one final reminder for this week. 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And we will catch you on next week's program. But for now, stay tuned to Lost in Science. Bye.
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0: Hello and welcome to Lost in Science for another week. My name is Claire and I am here this week with the one, the only, Chris. Hello.
1: Hello, Claire. Talking about the one, the only.
0: Oh, yeah.
1: I mean, yeah, you're the one, the only Claire as well.
0: Well, Chris, I feel like it's been a hot minute since we've had a show together. And I'm very excited to bring 30 minutes of science to our listeners, 30 minutes of the CC show.
1: Yeah. Is this your last show for a while?
0: Well, you know, I might pop up here and there. I don't know. Okay. I'm not going to give you that answer.
1: Okay. Fair enough. Okay.
0: Because I don't actually know.
1: Dear listeners, Claire may be going on hiatus, but that is, we'll see what happens.
0: Yeah. I have a due date that will not shift, don't I, Chris?
1: That's right.
0: Yes.
1: That's right.
0: Yeah. Creating another person to add to my...
1: Exactly.
0: To add to my family of...
1: Because you don't have enough to do, yeah.
0: Yeah, because I don't have enough to do. But, you know, it's all in the name of science. It isn't. But anyway, Chris, enough about me. What do you have for us this week?
1: Well, I tried to find something topical to talk about.
0: Oh, yeah.
1: Actually, and I was inspired by something topical. I didn't try to find it. It happened. So recently, you might have seen in the news, there was a woman in South Australia, specifically on Glenelg North Beach in Adelaide. A woman got caught in quicksand.
0: I didn't hear that. If I was 8 years old, my quicksand radar... would have been, you know, razor sharp, and I would have heard about any quicksand incident, but I did not hear about this.
1: No, look, you're right. Like, quicksand incidents, despite their prevalence in movies and TV shows, particularly on decades past,
0: yeah,
1: they are very precious and rare, but always exciting when it happens.
0: Always
1: and
0: exciting.
1: We get the chance to talk about quicksand.
0: Is she so okay? Is she okay?
1: Yeah.
0: Okay,
1: after a couple of hours, they got her out. But, I thought good time to talk about quicksand.
0: Oh, what is it's it always and, a good time to talk
1: and
0: about
1: how
0: quicksand.
1: Does it work?
0: Oh, my goodness. The 8-year-old in me is very excited to hear about this, Chris.
1: Great. I'm glad. And I bet the minus a week older than you is also excited to hear about.
0: Also, exactly.
1: Yes. So what have you got for us then?
0: Claire. Well, I've got something less exciting than quicksand, but still very important. Okay, so when you go to the tropics, Chris, as you know, it's the middle of winter now. We are getting there. Everyone's probably starting to think about a holiday to the tropics, maybe, unless you already live in the tropics. You might want to protect yourself with some mosquito repellent. Right?
1: Oh, yes.
0: Well, there's some new research that's come out about a particular kind of mosquito repellent, which is probably one that we're all familiar with, DEET, and showing that it is like the mechanism that DEET uses to repel mosquitoes can actually, there's less known about it than we thought. And scientists have actually trained mosquitoes to be attracted to DEET.
1: Oh, wow.
0: Yeah.
1: That sounds like a bad idea.
0: It does sound like a terrible idea, doesn't it? I'm like, you better not have let those mosquitoes out, guys.
1: So what you're saying is we've got like mosquitoes, we've got quicksand, we've got a jungle adventure going on.
0: We do have a jungle adventure. I feel like this is a somebody sign up Harrison Ford or Michael Douglas or one of those other, you know, 80s adventure heroes, because we're getting ready to go on a weird jungle adventure in this episode of Lost in Science. On with the show.

0: All right, yes, you're listed Lost in Science, and I am getting stuck into quicksand.
1: No!
0: As I said in the intro, in the news recently, due to someone getting caught in quicksand in Adelaide's Glenelg North Beach, but prior to that, mostly known from old TV and movies. Apparently, I saw a thing, Slate magazine did a bit of analysis. In the 1960s, apparently 3% of films featured some sort of quicksand.
1: 3%. So, yeah. I mean, it's not that high, but it's also not nothing. That's
0: right.
1: Probably quite a lot of films when you work it out.
0: So, question is, what do we know about quicksand? What do you know about quicksand?
1: Okay, I know you always fall into it in the middle of the movie at the most inopportune time, and it's always a chance for, you know, the hero to prove their worth. You know, how do they get out of it? It's normally a vine that they can pull themselves out. What do I actually know about it, though? I mean, not very much. It doesn't behave like normal sand. Like, the more you move, the more you get pulled under?
0: Something like that. Look, let's just dive in, I mean, so to speak, and let's stop thrashing about and see what we can do, because we will talk about it. I mean, quicksand itself, actually, as far as I could find, not as much study as you'd expect. All the sort of references I found seem to quote one particular paper, which was an article in Nature in 2005. Sorry, I say an article in Nature. It was a one-page brief communication in Nature in 2005. So that's basically the extent that people reference in terms of actual science with quicksand. In this, a physicist, Daniel Bon, and colleagues, they had been to Iran and they encountered some quicksand. So they took it back to the laboratory and they did experiments on it.
1: Wow.
0: So,
1: they didn't get caught in it?
0: No, they didn't get caught in it. They scooped up some samples. Now, look, it's a tricky thing to talk about this kind of stuff, because it's a type of fluid, and fluid mechanics is filled with lots of impenetrable jargon. So we're going to use some of that jargon. My apologies in advance for that. So what it is a quicksand is a colloidal gel.
1: Okay.
0: So,
1: all right. Explain.
0: It's kind of solid and liquid mixed together, essentially.
1: Right.
0: So you've got sand grains suspended in water.
1: Okay.
0: So that's what makes it a colloidal gel. And that makes it kind of a fluid, but it's a non-Newtonian fluid.
1: Ooh.
0: You know something about non-Newtonian fluids, don't you?
1: I mean, I know a little bit, mostly to do with the colloidal fluid of slime, cornflour slime.
0: Yeah. So what's the properties of that, do you know?
1: So when you apply a force to it, if it's a strong force, then it resists it. But if it's a weaker, slower force, like if you punch it, then it goes solid. But if you slowly go into it, you get stuck and you get really gooey and slimy.
0: Yeah. So that's, what the kind of slime, also oobleck is another name for that particular cornflour mixture. Yep. So that is a non-Newtonian fluid. And that one non-Newtonian fluid is often what you find is their viscosity changes depending on the conditions. And in that case, when you apply kind of a stress to it, then the viscosity increases. It becomes almost solid.
1: Yep.
0: You know, people do things where they fill a swimming pool with custard and can walk on this kind of stuff.
1: Yeah.
0: But it can go the other way as well. So basically quicksand is sort of the opposite. And there are many non-Newtonian fluids that are kind of the opposite of that, where the viscosity decreases when you apply a stress to it. Something that you're familiar with that is similar, that you find in the kitchen, for instance, is tomato sauce.
1: Oh, that could be a quicksand.
0: When I was quite thick, normally.
1: Yeah.
0: But when you shake it, it becomes liquid. And this is why when you shake the bottle of tomato sauce, it suddenly goes blurp out everywhere.
1: Oh.
0: It's not just because bad luck. It's because you're actually, by shaking it, you're changing its viscosity and suddenly it turns liquid.
1: Oh, really? It isn't just that the liquid's been resting somewhere. It actually changes the viscosity.
0: Well, when it rests, it turns harder.
1: Oh, wow.
0: So another good example, probably easy to picture maybe, is yogurt. So yogurt in a pot can be nearly solid, but if you stir it, it suddenly it's liquid. It's very runny.
1: Yeah, wow, yeah.
0: So, yeah, it changes depending on what you're doing to it. Kind of a less fun example is the soil liquefaction that you might remember from things like the 2011 Christchurch earthquake, where you had basically it was an earthquake, it shook the ground, and soil kind of turned into liquid and cars and houses sunk into it. So there's also a similar kind of soil with lots of water, so a soil and water mixture. And yeah, when it's shaken, it becomes more liquid. So quicksand is similar to that kind of thing. So it looks solid, but when you step on it, you're creating a pressure, you're creating stress on it, and its viscosity decreases dramatically, which is why you sink into it.
1: Right. Okay.
0: And that's why they say don't thrash around, because yes, you'll make it liquid when you thrash around.
1: That makes sense. So if you need to get out of it, how do you use the viscosity?
0: Okay. So there is two things here. There's some good news, which is that you can't drown in quicksand.
1: Okay. That is good news. But movies have been lying to me, Chris.
0: Well, so the reason you can't drown it might be a non-Newtonian fluid, but it's still a fluid. And so you've got the laws of buoyancy, Archimedes' principle, this kind of thing like that. So you'll sink until the weight of the sand and water that you're displacing matches your weight.
1: Okay.
0: That's Archimedes' principle. And the density of quicksand is about twice that of humans. So you can only sink about halfway down.
1: Right. Okay.
0: So don't worry about drowning in it. But there is bad news.
1: Go on.
0: The bad news is that it's not so straightforward with quicksand. So when it's agitated, as I said, its viscosity decreases. But after that agitation is removed, its viscosity increases to much more than it was when it started. So this is what they say is that the colloidal gel collapses. Essentially, the sand and water separate.
1: Oh.
0: Okay. So you basically, what was a nice kind of gel-like thing with sand and water suddenly becomes a sediment of sand.
1: Oh.
0: Which a lot harder to get out of.
1: Oh, gosh.
0: So you can't just pull on the vine because your foot is literally kind of encased in concrete.
1: Oh, wow.
0: Yeah. So, like,
1: wow, in researching the story, it actually changes its structure.
0: Yeah, yeah. Ooh. So in researching this, I came across a story from someone who got stuck in quicksand while hiking through a canyon in Utah. So this person, he sank in up to his thighs, couldn't get out, was stuck there for hours, risked hypothermia because, you know, kind of was in the middle of a canyon in the middle of the night. A helicopter tried to pull him out. First of all, they sent a helicopter after him. They tried to pull him out, but basically when his back started to make popping noises, they gave up. So they said, we're going to rip this guy in half.
1: Oh, my gosh. Tell me there's a good ending to this story, Chris.
0: No, they basically had to send rescuers in on rafts, essentially, like to sit on rafts so they wouldn't sink in themselves, to dig him out. Because that's basically all they could do is dig him out.
1: Wow.
0: And I haven't found out the woman in Adelaide. She had assistance to get out. She was there for a few hours. I suspect, didn't say the news articles how she got out. I suspect they would have had to dig her out as well. But I don't think she was sunk as far as that. But it was the kind of thing where she got stuck in the quicksand, like, I can't get out. I just cannot get out.
1: How do we tell if what we're stepping on is going to turn into quicksand? Are there warning signs? I feel like there needs to be a some sort of community notice.
0: Well, so the original one in Iran, I believe there was a literal warning sign that said, careful, quicksand. But yeah, so it happens when there is this kind of very, very wet sand. It's not very common. I mean, this doesn't happen a lot. It's newsworthy when it does happen. So it's not terribly common. I mean, the case in Adelaide, it was at the beach. You'd imagine there'd be a lot of kind of sandy conditions like that. But it has to be just the right conditions where it's very kind of liquidy sand that you can get stuck in it like that. So it's not terribly common. I don't actually know what the sign is. The case in Utah, he kind of thought it was solid. It looked solid, the sand. Started to sink as soon as he stepped on it, but kind of did not realize the danger until it was too late, I suppose. So, yeah, I don't really have a good thing for that. The only thing I can think of, though, is some advice. I haven't tried this myself, but I looked at the paper from 2005 where they did the experiments of quicksand. And as I said, the viscosity increases a lot after you remove the agitation, the shaking, the force, whatever like that. But it it's a time curve that it increases. So in that, in my mind, there should be a short window after you sink in that it's still liquid enough for you to pull out if you know what you're doing. So if there is a handy vine nearby, or you know what you're doing, instead of kind of trying to walk through it and sinking down further, I suppose, which is probably a lot of us would do, if you go, oh no, quicksand, and you're quick enough, right, and you can grab a vine and pull yourself out, then you might be able to do it before it fully sets. But it's a fairly short period of time. But in the paper, it was kind of, it looked like it was up to about five to 10 minutes maybe before it got fully solid.
1: It's not that long.
0: I don't know. Again, I'm not advising this. I'm not saying this is going to work because I haven't done the experiment, yeah, and this was not covered in any of the literature that I could find. But anyway, that's just my idea. But so the moral of the story is that, yes, you can't drown in quicksand, but if it turns into slow sand, then you're stuck.
2: In the history of science, novel and innovative concepts occasionally arise from sudden left-field inspiration.
3: 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A scientist.
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1: Now, Chris, when you head to the tropics, how are you going to protect yourself from mosquitoes? Would you use a mosquito repellent?
0: I sometimes do. I often, what I find it helps is to stand next to someone who is more attractive to the mosquitoes.
1: Okay, that's a strategy. That's definitely one.
0: Long sleeves, I suppose, can help. But
1: long sleeves, like normally light coloured materials. But I normally pack some pretty hectic Bushmans or DEET. When I go to the tropics, because I really don't want to risk getting bitten by mosquitoes. So repellents, you know, they're very well known for having, for, you know, doing what we think that they do, which is repel mosquitoes. You know, I think we think that mosquitoes smell the repellents and stay away. And like I said, DEET held up as the gold standard for doing this, for keeping mosquitoes away from biting us. But, Chris, there has been some new research that suggests that mosquitoes can actually learn to associate DEET with food and can increase biting even in the presence of DEET. So this raises a lot of questions about the nature of mosquito repellents and the pathways of repellents in general.
0: It also raises questions about, like, how, I don't know, I mean, how intelligent mosquitoes are. The fact that you can train them to do something that they're normally a DEET repellent, but you can train them to do the opposite of what their instinct would say. That kind of implies that there's a lot more going on.
1: Oh, there is a lot more going on with mosquitoes than I understood after reading this new research. So, yeah, we can get into that. Absolutely. But What I wanted to start with was, you know, why repellents and DEET matters. And, you know, mosquitoes, when you're dealing with mosquitoes, whether you're training them or not, that you are dealing with the world's most dangerous animal, right? We've all heard that before. They're responsible for 1 million deaths worldwide per year and up to 700 million affected people who can catch mosquito-borne diseases from them. So diseases, obviously, like malaria, dengue, chikungunya, Japanese encephalitis, Ross River virus. It's millions, like a staggering amount of people. Oh. Heaps more than hippopotamuses in Africa, is what I'm saying. Now, DEET, which is the chemical name for DEET, is N,N-diethylmetatoluamide. It was developed by the US military in the 1940s, and it's been widespread and been used since the 1950s.
0: Do we have to keep calling it DEET, or can we use the full name?
1: I think we should keep calling it DEET, because the full name is ridiculous. Okay, great. So, it's considered the gold standard because it's effective, it's long-lasting, it's inexpensive, it's had a lot of study done on it to prove its safety. But despite 80 years of use, scientists don't fully understand exactly how it functions with the mosquito. They understand a lot about its safety with humans, but not really exactly how it works as a repellent.
0: Okay.
1: So traditionally, it was thought that mosquitoes smell DEET and are repelled by it. They just don't like the smell. And then in 2008, researchers showed that DEET actually can block sensory neurons in the mosquitoes. So there's some sort of physiological sensory block to detect host odors. So instead of like repelling the mosquitoes, it's actually confusing them. It stops
0: them smelling the human?
1: Yeah, it stops them smelling the human. And sort of like disrupting their ability to find us rather than actually presenting a keep away signal. And then other studies further on from 2008 have shown that some mosquitoes can be genetically insensitive to DEET, so that they can temporarily become less sensitive after a repeated exposure to the chemical. So taken all this sort of thing, all these sort of things taken together, they suggest that, you know, the repellent nature of DEET or nature of mosquitoes repellent isn't the whole story. There's this maybe physiological sensory blocking and maybe some behavioural effects involved as well. So anyway, there's been new research that has just been published recently in the Journal of Experimental Biology. And they published this paper. It's called Associative Learning Switches DEET Valence from Aversive to Appetitive in Aedes aegypti. Aedes aegypti being a type of mosquito. It's the one responsible for dengue fever and a bunch of other diseases as well. And the researchers asked whether mosquitoes' response to DEET, is it fixed within the mosquito, within the physiology of the mosquito, or whether they can learn to see DEET as something positive, whether they can be trained to like it. Thus, this going from aversive to appetitive. Oh. Anyway, can it be attractive if it's associated with a reward? And so the first thing they did was build a mosquito learning test, this new behavioral measure. They called it the biting attempt response. And they pretty much, like we said earlier, they turned mosquitoes into Pavlov's dogs. And this biting attempt response measures whether mosquitoes are expecting food. So they came up with this behavioral measure and then allowed them to test whether they could train mosquitoes into learning an association, a positive association with the DEET repellent. So they took female mosquitoes. As you know, female mosquitoes are the only ones that have a blood feed. They need a blood feed to be able to reproduce and lay eggs. So they took the female mosquitoes and they exposed them to DEET while feeding on blood, just a little spray of DEET in the air. And then later, when they were exposed to DEET on its own, these mosquitoes showed more biting behavior. So they actually trained them to, when they were exposed to DEET, a little bit of DEET in the air when they were biting, they then showed more biting behavior. Mosquitoes that were exposed to DEET before they bit did not show this effect. So it's all about timing here. And the association only formed when DEET was linked directly with the reward. So in the wild, if you've got DEET on and the mosquito smells the DEET, then they're not going to go for the bite. But if if they're biting you and then you spray a little bit of DEET in the space, they can develop an association between DEET and having a yummy feed.
0: Okay. So what are you saying?
1: Well,
0: if you're being bitten, it's already too late.
1: If there's if you're being bitten and they squirt the DEET in the air, then they can learn to associate the reward of the blood with the DEET in the air. So just make sure you put your DEET on before you go out, rather than when you're being
0: bitten.
1: Don't
0: put it on afterwards. It doesn't fix
1: exactly.
0: It
1: doesn't help.
0: It makes it worse, in fact.
1: Exactly,
0: yeah.
1: Exactly. Yeah. So then they actually tested on real human skin. So one of the researchers put their hand on the line for science and offered a real-life arm as a reward. The mosquitoes got a choice between a DEET-treated hand and an untreated hand. So the untrained mosquitoes, the non-Pavlovian dog mosquitoes, avoided the DEET-treated hand, but about 50% of the mosquitoes that were trained went to the DEET hand. So this is pretty high and was significant enough to show that yes, they had changed their behaviour in this realistic setting. So first, when this sort of just shows, like, it's not just, it doesn't just happen when there's a blood bag in a lab in a lab, but it also happens when there's a hand in the lab. So yeah, the study shows that mosquitoes don't respond to DEET really in a fixed way and can experience a change of DEET as from negative to positive. And so hopefully, even though DEET works extremely well and is one of our best defences, it does suggest that we probably need to do a little bit more research about it, about what is actually going on. Is repellent actually a repellent, or do we need to make some better repellents for the future?
0: Yeah, gotta say that sucks pretty much.

And that's all we have time for on this episode of Lost in Science. Lost in Science is recorded on the lands of the Kulin Nations and the lands of the Ngunnawal and Ngambri people and broadcast across Australia on the Community Radio Network with the support of the Community Broadcasting Foundation. 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
4: Good morning and welcome to our rather chaotic live version of Spoken Word. It is, of course, our annual Radiothon edition. My name is Michael Reynolds, and in the room with me are Tina Giannoukas and Brendan Bonsack.
5: Good morning.
4: First things first, I'd like to acknowledge the country that we are occupying, the Wurundjeri people of the Kulin Nation, so that we can keep their traditions of storytelling. Now, the Spoken Word program has been running since 2009, and Tina could tell us a little bit about it.
6: Sure. It was the inaugural show was on the 21st of May 2009, and the presenters were Rhonda Junkovic, who has since unfortunately passed away, a brilliant woman who really put a lot of effort into bringing this show to 3CR, along with Santo Cazzati, Peter Goodyear and Jared Watkins. And the show's been going continually since then and has had lots of different presenters, but has never lost its original vision of bringing poetry to Melbourne audiences and beyond. Brendan Bonsack, who's on the with us in the studio today, was one of those presenters.
5: I had a brief stint, yes. It's kind of had a cast of thousands over the years. People have dipped in and out from the poetry scene to this show and brought lots of different diverse voices to the program and broadcast some amazing poetry from people of all walks of life and all kinds of styles.
6: Mm. Why don't we have a poem from the inaugural show?
5: Oh, yes, that's very fitting. I've noticed in Radiothon this year, the station's been going, digging through the archives and playing things that have, because the station's turning 50, as you would have heard from those announcements before. 3CR is turning 50. 1976 is when we opened the doors. So we're very fortunate to have some audio from the original program, the original spoken word program that went to air in 2009. So let's hear, shall we hear a couple of poems?
6: We've got a couple of poems. Yeah, that'd be brilliant.
5: Yeah. So this is Jared Watkins. I think it's called Our Love.
7: Our Love. Our love is like the gap between the pylons on the Sydney Harbour Bridge. Our love is like a train that doesn't arrive, or a bus that's been cancelled. Our love is like a summer that doesn't eventuate, ripples on a lake, marks of the high tide upon a beach, an interval between two films, the gap between songs on a CD, static on the line, a dead-end street, a wine cask that lasts longer than expected. Our love is in the way we look at each other lingeringly. It's too long, too little, too longing, not enough. Can never be enough. Our love. I see it. Do you see it too?
8: It's about the frenetic times I used to spend in nightclubs. The title is at the end. Coming out of filters, emerging and flying and twisting through the sun and sea and air, come some snappy, snazzy snatches of something, coming in short, sharp shapes of snappy, snazzy bossa samples, with snazzy bossa nostalgia and snappy bossa vocals, coming and coming and coming, but dropping the full house beats, bouncing and bounding and pounding, four on the floor, every bar to the throbbing tick-tock, tick-tock, clock of the overflowing speakers, while coming out of filters, emerging and flying and twisting through the snazzy bossa harmonies, the snappy bossa basses climbing steadily through multiple echo chamber iterations and superimpositions, and snowballing surges of a piercing, penetrating piano fragment, astringent and insistent in repetition, insisting on coming and coming and coming, but dropping the sustained brass, suspended, unresolved sequence of harmonies, coming to a head but sustained and suspended, is coming to a head but sustained and suspended, is coming to a head but sustained and suspended, is coming and coming and coming, and flowing and glowing, and afterflow and an afterglow, coming out of discrete overlapping filters, emerging and flying and twisting in multifarious pathways to a cutting-edge gospel soul killer with a kicking, crunchy piano riff that has the rhythmic jitters, shooting through hyperkinetic leapfrogging basses and obstreperous screaming electronics and exorbitant immoderate fat and cheesy organs, there will never be a better day.
6: And we've just heard Gerard Watkins, one of the initial presenters of this show, with the poem Our Love, followed by Santo Casati. And Michael, how's our radiothon doing?
4: Ooh, yes, the R word. we have a target this year of 3CR in general has a target of $300,000, but we are after $1,800 as part of our little contribution. And I see that that Colleen O'Mealy has been a very generous donator, $40. That's quite an amount. Thank you so much, Colleen. $40. That's quite an amount. Thank you so much, Colleen. Now,

0: community radio stations on air, and it gives a voice to those who are traditionally denied a place in the mainstream media. So it's a very, very important thing to support. And yeah, keep the donations coming in. So far, we have raised $173.
1: So we're edging closer.
2: We're edging closer, yes. And I should say, Michael, that spoken word itself gives voice to poets who aren't often heard beyond the poetry scene itself. And that's one of the marvellous things about spoken word.
1: Yeah. And if you are thinking of joining the long list, the short list at the moment, but soon to become longer list of generous donators, you can call the station right now on 94198377. 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And I should point out that it is, you can just make a pledge. 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Or you can make a pledge and pay later. So as long as you give an email address or phone number, they'll contact you later and collect the money. 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And there's a link there directly to a Give Now page where you'll get an instant tax-deductible receipt for your donation. Mm. Let's go back into poetry history. Shelton Lee was a name that I saw on a sheet this morning. Do you remember Shelton?
0: Absolutely. I remember him very, very fondly. And that bookshop that he ran behind the pub in Clifton Hill, it was quite a hub for poets. And round about 2001, I think it was, he actually had a spoken word CD that he sold. He only gave out, or he only sold about a limited edition of 100 of them, and we are lucky enough to have one of those CDs with us today. And there will be another poem of his a little bit later on, but right now we've got his one of his best known pieces, Peach Melba Hat.
3: This is a poem to Hayden Snowy Clark, and to all women who remain beautiful through all their lives. I was walking down the street just the other day, see, with a snowdrop kid, and we decided to drop into Y&J's to see Chloe. You know, she was going to get sold sometime soon by Bondi. Anyway, we barely poked our noses through the door when the manager fronted up, his arms akimbo as if recently crucified, and he says, "Used to out. Get out. Yous have already been barred for forever before." So I gives the snowdrop kid a nudge and a wink in the ribs and shoves this bloke aside. "I'll call the cops," he says. "Go right or on," we said, and chuffed on through to the bar. Well, we barely had a chance to glance at the azure eyes of Chloe when the jacks all dressed in blue, and in front of them the manager pointing at us, and rather disgusted, we've had to hit the tail, go out the other way real fast, and we've jumped on this bus. And on this bus was this grand dame, all dressed in white linen, I think it was. And she looked superb in her peach mulva hat. So I gives the snowdrop kid another nudge and a wink and a ribs and proceeds down the aisle and props opposite her and lets her know just how wonderful she looks, that her eyes are lapis lazuli, that her lips are as lewd as the sea, that her face is the map of a difficult country that only a true search of her dreams could explore.

0: And this idiot bus driver has turned around to me and said, "You can't talk to an old woman like that." I was rather bewildered and startled. I began to explain that I had taken great pains to be polite to this grande demoiselle. When down the aisle came the conductress, her eyes, obsidian, as dangerous as daggers, saying much the same thing as the conductor. And behind her came this pimple-faced youth, old enough to be my current bun, my son, you understand, saying, "I'm a police cadet." "So fucking what?" I turns my head to him and says, "Look, if it takes some before somebody here really gets hurt, what's the matter with you, mob, anyway, if a man can't compliment a woman without copping all this crap?" So between the bus stops, the bus stopped. The Snowdrop Kid and I got off to avoid any blues, and rather aloof and with a sadness and tiredness, we docked at imagining caps to the fast disappearing Pete Smelver hat.
1: And that was Shelton Lee. And honestly, Michael, it's wonderful to hear Shelton Lee's voice again after so many, many years, because, of course, Shelton Lee passed away quite some time ago.
2: 2007, I think. Yep. That particular poem was an absolute favourite of his, and it contains one of my favourite ever lines in a poem. "Between the bus stops, the bus stopped." I just love that one. He was quite. For people who never experienced him, he was actually quite the character, and he was quite the supporter of poets as well. I had occasion to mention him only last week at a poetry reading where there was there were several new people on the open mic before me, and so it prompted me to say Shelton used to say to new poets whenever he liked them, he'd say, "I got some good news and bad news. Bad news is you're a poet. But the good news is you're good." and I still remember him through the smoky room at the Dan O'Connell Hotel, attracting the attention of someone who's got off the stage, and they're putting their stuff away, and they got their head down, and they think no one's listened to them, but Shelton's there waving at them and getting their attention and giving them the thumbs up, and beautiful, you know, to watch.
1: He was a good poet, and he was an amazing performer of his own work, as that CD just showed us. I'm just watching here. We've got thanks to say to Hidayat Ceylan, who's donated $97, which is incredibly generous. 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
2: Ah, cool. Yes. Yeah.
3: We also have on our website, which you can also go to donate, 3cr.org.au/spokenword. a spot where you where people in the community can submit poetry to be played on the air. And I believe we had a couple sent to us prior to this show.
1: From Ez Fung, who actually was one of our presenters for several years, marvellous presenter, and we're going to hear Frog Apocalypse.
4: This is Ez Fung with my poem, The Frog Apocalypse. This poem was written after Melinda Smith's The Sausage Dog Apocalypse. It will happen not far from here. All the tiny green frogs in my carefully cultivated garden will rise up, and in one mighty final croak, go silent forever, and instead form a picket line by the chrysanthemums, demanding cat food. And the anthill under the drain cover will finally reach the light. Years of secret building and the season of drought is their time to rise. And angry men with toast crumbs in their beards will throw the doors open, march through our study in their steel-capped boots, flipping the bird as they pass our family photographs. And the world's consortium of geckos will stop amusing babies with their chirrups, and with perfectly formed vowels will chant anti-capitalist slogans in unison. And children stricken by the most recent pandemic will storm the hospital wards in search of a tapestry made of beer bottle tops. And beekeepers everywhere will set fire to their hives. Honey will ether like tar to the inside of every eyelid, and we will sleep in burnt caramel dreams. And despite being unable to see through sticky eyelids or hear through ears choked in pollen, I will appreciate my proper weightlessness. Stop hogging space on the couch, send a can of tomatoes crashing through the television screen, and join in the frogs in solidarity. I will recover the perfect pen from behind the chrysanthemums, and I will write a poem proper in its solitude, impossible to recite quietly enough to express its insignificance.
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8: Hi, this is Dominique Heck from my home in Melbourne, Australia. I'll be reading in English and in French. Evanescence. All a sounder. Nothing. Throstle rustling out to trick memory at the exact point where a plastic bag comes out of the mouth of a platypus. I see loss. Drown desire and love surge in a plume of rust. This is the time you say inside my head, in my own tongue, rien, nothing, but a handful of gum leaves on the surface of the creek rushing. They twirl the leaves, disappear, swathed in dappled darkness. 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Évanescence.
3: That was Dominique Heck reading the same poem in two different languages. Sounded beautiful in both, I thought. And that was submitted to 3CR Spoken Words website, which you can do if you want to go there and submit a poem to be read on air. I believe that was one of the original ideas for the show way back in 2009.
1: Yes, it was.
3: And they actually had submissions on paper or maybe Word documents, and they read them directly on air.
1: They did.
3: Maybe in that tradition we can read some poems later. I just want to announce, though, that we've had a donation from Laura at Radio Laria. Radio Laria, if you're not aware, is a kind of continuation of Girls on Key, which is a long-running poetry gig in Melbourne. And it's on tonight at its new venue at the Library Portal, which is in Northcote. That's opposite number 11 Hawthorne Road in Northcote. And tonight, very generously, Radio Laria are donating any proceeds from the raffle to the 3CR Spoken Word Show. So if you can get along and support the gig, it has an open mic and two features, and featuring tonight are Panda Wong and Lisa McLean. So if you can get along and support the gig, then and buy a raffle ticket, you'll be supporting 3CR Spoken Word as well.
1: And it's a great gig.
3: Yeah, yeah.
1: Great gig. Are there any more gigs coming up, Michael?
2: If you have a look at the Melbourne Poetry page, they've got a list of gigs that are coming up. They renew it every Friday. For me, the 20th of July is the next Be Fearless Poetry that I'll be hosting, and the feature performer on that night is Quill Steinberg.
3: Quill Steinberg? I have not heard that name. It'll be interesting.
2: Hmm.
3: I believe a great legend of the poetry scene passed away this year, Jacques de Jong.
2: Yes.
3: Who was a great supporter of many gigs around Melbourne.
2: He was too, and I really don't know anyone who is quite who has quite been as animated as Jacques behind the microphone. Too, to be honest, he loved his sound poetry and his surrealism and his just his sense of the absurd. And then he'd turn around and absolutely floor you with something that grabs you by the heart. One particular memory I have of him was hosting his poetic quartet Unamunos Chorum, they were quite the vocal group, and when I introduced Unamunos Chorum, they called out Unanimous, and so I said, "Oh, I've pronounced it wrong." And it said Unanimous Chorum, and then they kept saying Unamunos, and every single time I tried to say it, they would pronounce it differently, and I didn't catch on, and it took a while for me to realise they were actually absolutely taking the pee out of me. it was quite a good memory of him,
1: and you were always very good humoured about it, Michael.
3: We have only moments left before we go to This Is Not a Review. So we might play a track from, let's call it UQ. I can't be corrected on that, surely.
2: Oh, yes.
3: We'll play a track from them. And don't forget, you still have moments to donate on 94198377 or text 0488-809-855 or go online. This is Unamunus Quorum with Whispers.

0: And thank you to Hidayat Ceylan, who's just sent in a little message saying, many colours, many wisdoms, one heart. 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
1: Public transport's great.
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1: It seems so obvious to me that if you live in a completely violent cultural milieu, that it's going to translate into every aspect of women's lives.
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2: What's a border? They don't see it like a big wall right along the...
3: How can people live ordinary lives when they're living in such an extraordinary situation where there are two, where there are armies there and terrorists there and such conflict every single day of their lives?
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0: What's going on? I'm not ready. Live theater is nothing like it. The audience there, so close. I feel I can touch them. Our eyes meet, an emotional connection. It's thrilling. It's one thing to do it for the camera. It's quite another to do it here.
1: Hi, my name is Eva.
2: And I'm Guy.
1: And we're the hosts of a new show called This Is Not a Review.
2: Your one-stop shop for all things theatre in this beautiful, crazy city of ours. We'll be coming to you live every Thursday from 9:30 till 10 to give you all the theatre news, theatre reviews, and a couple different interviews. Beautiful rhyme from me. And we're looking forward to it. So let's get stuck in.
1: Is that it?
2: I think so.
1: Tune in next week.
2: All right. Hello, hello, everyone.
1: Hello. That was fun. That was awkward.
2: That was
1: we
2: fun.
1: Accidentally played our promotory. Our promotory?
2: Yeah,
1: our promotion before instead of our intro.
2: Yeah, so instead of next week, it's right now.
1: Yeah.
2: Here we are. Hello.
1: As
2: I'm Guy.
1: As we are at theatre reviewing, we're not at technology.
2: Absolutely.
1: I would say it's probably not our strong suit.
2: Yeah, yeah. But without that caveat, hello, hello. I'm Guy.
1: I'm Eva.
2: And this is not a review,
1: yeah.
2: Which is a confusing title. We understand that. It is still a review.
1: Because it's kind of a review. We're here to talk about theatre in a way that's critical.
2: Yes,
1: but in
2: fun.
1: A kind way, like a kind review.
2: Yeah,
1: and it's
2: jovial.
1: Not a review in that it's not cruel.
2: Yeah.
1: You know?
2: But it's not cool.
1: It's about love, maybe.
2: It's about love, absolutely.
1: Hey, and speaking of love, up front, we should say it is 3CR's Radiothon. So if you do have a moment,
2: right,
1: please hop online and donate at 3cr.org.au. Any donation is welcome and kind, and we would really appreciate
2: it.
1: Yeah,
2: speaking of love, totally.
1: We got to keep the lights on.
2: Famously.
1: We really do. We got to keep the lights on. It gets cold in winter and hot in summer.
2: It's just colder and colder, honestly. But we've got so much packed into the show for you.
1: We got a lot. We got a lot to talk about.
2: Yeah, so it's sort of like lay of the land. Even though I've seen a couple shows this week, so a couple shows have closed. I really want to talk about the last Rising Festival shows that I saw. Which were fascinating, interesting, evocative, and kind of like, yeah, see what kind of questions it was asking and what that means for Rising next year, maybe. We've got little Rising Festival thoughts. We also saw Eurydice at 45 Downstairs by Gary Abrams. Well, not by him, but directed, which was great.
1: He's a time traveler.
2: He's a time traveler, honestly.
1: He can do everything, that guy. He wrote ancient
2: Greek
1: plays.
2: I would not be surprised, honestly.
1: Yes,
2: And
1: true.
2: Then we really want to get into the guts of today's show. Last night, Eva and I saw, we didn't sit together.
1: We didn't even see each other.
2: We didn't even see each other.
1: I called you after the play to say, hey, let's talk about it. And you said, I've gone.
2: I was walking home.
1: Yeah.
2: Staring to the middle distance, having big thoughts. And those big thoughts were provoked by this show, which is a restaging, actually, by Back to Back Theatre, which is an absolute behemoth in the Melbourne theatre scene. But they've brought back Ganesh versus the Third Reich, which when was it first staged? Like years and years ago. I believe one of their first shows, either 2009, 2010.
1: Yeah, that sounds about right. I think they said 15 years.
2: Yeah, at least. And so it's been a long, long time coming. It's only on for three shows at Uni Melb. Union Theatre. Anyway, we caught it last night and we really want to talk about that. How should we start this?
1: Let's start with Rising, because Rising's done. Let's go in chronological order. What else did you see that you want to like rehash?
2: Yeah, sure. Look, so I saw the main thing that I saw Glow, which was Chunky Move's new show.
1: Which was the one I missed.
2: Yeah.
1: Yeah.
2: Well, I wasn't going to say that. But it
1: didn't come with my calendar notifications.
2: Oh,
1: what can I do?
2: Blame the calendar.
1: It's
2: bad
1: the
2: workman
1: technology.
2: Blames his tools. Uh-huh.
1: We're going to do a radiothon just for donations to teach me how to use a phone.
2: Absolutely. Yeah, yeah. No, it can't be helped. You just have to love that about yourself. Again, it's love,
1: yeah,
2: love, love, love.
1: Yes. Yeah, so tell me about Glow.
2: Yeah.
1: How was it?
2: So look, I did dance as a teen, as a rowdy teen. I had an era. But I haven't tapped into the dance scene or dance theatre scene. Are you right? Eva just took a very dramatic drink of water.
1: I just drank boiling water. by accident, and I just burnt my throat.
2: Yeah, it was unintentional boiling
1: water.
2: Let's keep focus.
1: Sorry for the loud noise of bumping the teacup into the mic stand after burning my mouth. Yes, so you're
2: Eva, we're going to expand this radiothon to get you some cool water and also to get you some planning tools.
1: They're the two big reasons why.
2: Okay, so I saw Glow. Yes, a half an hour show, Chunky Moves, new one. It's in a space just across from Malthouse, so the Chunky Moves studio, famously. I've never been in there before, but one solo performer. And it, again, as I said, I'm not much of a dance theater person or dance. I love dance and I see quite a bit of it, but I don't review it. But I adored this show. I really like, it did the best thing that I think dance and avant-garde dance particularly, if I can call it that, you know, I don't feel an authority in that realm, but it was essentially just one performer on this sort of like this box stage that had a sort of like digital interface, if I can put it that way, if that makes sense.
1: As in the what they were standing on had a digital interface?
2: Yeah, well, it was just like, you know, we were in the round, right? Sitting around this one performer, and as they rolled around, that's unfair. As they flailed around, as they like beautifully danced across the stage. It was a very like, you know, visceral and physical performance, but the stage itself would kind of meet them and move around them in like really like interesting, very like almost like a abrasive and very angular shapes. So almost like imagine like static really would just like form around their body, and as they sort of like jerked and moved, it would like flux and kind of pulse.
1: It
2: and
1: sounds it was like all the Eurovision performances that you never were. Like, it's like the missed opportunities. Like, that would have cleaned up in like 2019 Eurovision.
2: Look, I did have that thought in the back of my head.
1: And you loved it, you said.
2: Oh, I adored it. Yeah, Can you pin
1: that down? What's the thing that made you feel so strongly?
2: Yeah, totally.
1: Especially
2: totally.
1: For a form that you're not usually enamored by.
2: Yeah, look, I think like I ended up like mapping onto, and people like wheel out body horror quite a lot these days as like a people want to be body horror. Everything that seems mildly grotesque is kind of body horror, but this was like, it was so visceral, and the way that she was moving, it was such a horror piece. There were moments of such abject grotesque horror, and it wasn't like gory, like it wasn't gross or anything, but she would writhe, and the way that she would contort her body and the way that the sort of digital interface would like move to sort of like, I don't know, like frame it in a more dramatic way and more like, aggressive way even. It like, it just made it more horrifying.
1: That's cool.
2: And so embodied. And this was just half an hour, but like it was so, it was so dynamic, so, in all forms, like just like so sensory in that way. Like I felt so in my body, to put it that way. And like, I know that's like a general experience of dance, but like for that moment, or for that piece, it was just like so, beautifully horrifying. But I'm aware of time, so to draw a veil there, incredible show. Obviously, you can't see any of these anymore, but do keep an eye out for it if you're in the mood for. The other show that I saw was Nowhere, which I really absolutely adored. This is actor Khalid Abdallah, who I didn't recognize him from The Crown, but he's from The Crown. He's a one man show, about an hour and 20 minutes, actually less than almost 2 hours. Could have been a bit shorter, I would say that. More or less, it's just like, it was a confessional piece of theater done absolutely beautifully and so affectingly, that he was ostensibly just like tracing his genealogy, through past generations. And so both of his parents were sort of prisoners of war, in Egypt, I believe. It was kind of just like following that sort of lineage of activism and lineage of sort of, I guess like living through war and living through incarceration particularly. And obviously he mapped it onto a contemporary moment, and he did kind of track his engagement with these activist spaces leading up to his engagement with sort of Free Palestine. Then interwove it through his sort of relationships. So the whole thing was like both very, hard-hitting and heavy-going in terms of its sort of political backdrop. But at its base was just like, these are the people I connected with through these movements and through these activist spaces. I'm like, here's how I met my wife. Here's like how my lineage connects and interweaves. Here's what I've inherited. And it was so like, to kind of to kind of draw a veil there about Rising, Rising this year really, unfortunately, I feel like it's retreating back into theaters rather than, you know, in previous years, it was like on the streets a bit more. It had sort of more, you know, projected visuals. It was like more interested in making a sort of like vivid alternative.
1: I see. So yeah, which we talked about.
2: We did.
1: This feels like a good segue into Ganesh, but I realized we should have a quick break. And
2: yeah, totally.
1: Yeah.
2: Yeah. So
1: if we can work out how to do that technologically.
2: Yeah, totally. I believe I just click a button and then we'll go straight into, yeah. So we'll take a bit of a break and we'll come back.
1: Yeah, you're listening to 3CR. This is not a review. Yeah, keep it locked. We'll Don't see you change soon. That dial.

0: Okay.
1: Welcome back.
0: You're listening to 3CR. This is not a review. I like that we put this at the start of the title of our show. So every time you address it, you have to say this twice. It's really awkward.
1: Yeah, I mean, I personally really love it.
0: It hurts my tongue a little bit.
1: And that's theatre, baby. I want it embodied.
0: Yeah, totally. Yeah,
1: that's it. That's what I wanted.
0: Totally. We need some, you know, digital panels to
1: okay.
0: light on.
1: So thank you for joining us on this, 9:45 a.m. on a beautiful, freezing cold Thursday morning. We've already talked about Rising Festival and had my sort of final thoughts about both Nowhere and Glow, which I totally recommend if you keep an eye out for. We also saw Eurydice at 45 Downstairs last Saturday, which is a, restaging of obviously the classic play by director Gary Abrams. We'll do quick thoughts on this because we really want to get into Ganesh versus the Third Reich, which I absolutely
0: and
1: adore.
0: Also is the show is fresher for both of us.
1: Totally.
0: And there is still a couple more nights to catch it if people are around. You should. We highly recommend it. I think. Well, I don't know. Did you love it as much as I did?
1: Yeah. Well. Eurydice, though.
0: I thought Eurydice was also similarly brilliant. Really carried, was an opportunity for the main actors to, a real vehicle for them both, right? We really spent a lot of time with Eurydice and Orpheus. Totally.
1: So, Eurydice was Aisha Aydara and Orpheus was Tomasz Kantor.
0: Yeah.
1: Both are staples of the NAM independent theatre scene.
0: Totally.
1: See them absolutely everywhere.
0: Totally.
1: And for good reason. I thought it was a beautiful show, but I really want to shout out the father, John Voce or Voce, rather.
0: Oh, did you love him?
1: I loved him.
0: Yeah, he's so charming,
1: really,
0: right?
1: I loved him. So, just for context, and I'll be quick about this again because we really want to get into Third Reich. We always talk about, trying to recontextualize these classics, and there's a huge sort of uptake of very minimalist revivals that really try and strip them back to their bones. Mm-hmm. We've seen, The Seagull, for instance. We've seen sort of Sunset Boulevard. all kind of being stripped back to very minimalist bones.
0: Yeah.
1: This one was it was so gay. It was so camp. Another term that's used sort of willy-nilly, but I really like Gary Abrams in that he in all his shows he never apologizes for the source text. He never there's a tendency in Australian revivals to kind of apologize for the fact that it's not Australian, number one, and also that it has language that is not contemporary, and to make a joke out of that. And this show never did that. It was here's different ways to approach it. Here's some darker ways. Here's quirkier ways, his gayer ways. We have a tap dance by,
0: the King of the Underworld. Guy. I've never heard you put it like that, but how often have you been in a Shakespeare that's in Fair Brighton where we lay our scene and you're funny,
1: And that's
0: it's actually not. It's just not that funny.
1: Yeah. And recontextualize to the cows come home, but don't make it, I think, give a backhand suddenly to catch strays, but Cyrano by Virginia Gay was a classic example of this that in immediate memory.
0: Just a drive-by.
1: Sorry about that. Sorry for the Cyrano fans
0: just
1: out there.
0: Any opportunity.
1: But, that did the thing of sort of I'm going to recontemporize this language, but it's going to be I'm also making fun of the fact that he spoke like this and how silly was that, and we don't speak that now.
0: Cautious.
1: It's always a balance. I don't want to be a wank about it, but I think this balanced it perfectly. Isolating key themes.
0: Okay, let's talk Ganesh.
1: Totally, let's talk Ganesh.
0: Let's talk Ganesh.
1: Yeah. So have you ever seen any back to back theatre?
0: I've never seen any back to back theatre from memory. I might have and forgotten, or not known. I think forgotten makes it sound.
1: Oh, totally.
0: As if it fell out of my head.
1: Catching strays.
0: It's cool. Yeah, there you go. It's a great premise.
1: Yes.
0: I would say it is a really innovative premise.
1: Give us the pitch.
0: It's about Ganesh going back to reclaim the swastika from Nazis.
1: Yeah.
0: And is kind of on this
1: hero's journey.
0: This hero's journey, this very classic Odyssean Odyssey. What do you prefer? What should I say? What sounds
1: I think
0: smarter?
1: Whatever you say, just say it confidently and just
0: Odyssey like journey.
1: Love
0: to reclaim
1: Christopher Nolan coming at you.
0: Yeah, really. And look, I think I think the most interesting thing beyond the kind of immediate stuff, which was that, the set was very brave. It was this open, exposed space. It's narratively very interesting. Mm. It is constantly blending, like, truth and fiction. We're sort of in their rehearsal room at one point. We're in 1943 in Auschwitz. And then, then we're in the performance.
1: Yeah. Wait, so to linger on that, just to, like, get everyone on the same page, I'm
0: jumping ahead a little bit.
1: That, like, so it's essentially, again, this hero's journey that Ganesh takes to find Hitler and reclaim the swastika for him, which obviously was a symbol that he was associated with. I believe it's like resurrection or something, right? It's an original sort of symbolic quality. Don't quote me on that. Actually, I'm not sure. But that's kind of the hero's journey.
0: I strategically didn't answer yes or no because I don't know. I can't tell you there.
1: Well, apologies there. Essentially, he takes on this hero's journey, but it begins with this sort of meta theatrical framework that, like, they're staging this journey. That there's this group of actors that are back to back theater. They know, that they are an ensemble troupe. Of people of different abilities and different bodies.
0: Worth noting that 4 out of the 5 actors had intellectual disabilities, and that was, like, discussed as, like, part of the fictionalized process that we saw as to how they developed the piece. Sort of tensions of impairment, like, became really alive and really, like, bright. I think for me it was ultimately... what it amounted to was this question of visibility politics.
1: Yeah, totally. Yeah,
0: because so much of I mean, the whole play is driven by this idea of reclaiming a symbol.
1: Mm.
0: And the reason a symbol is important is because it's constantly available to us to look at something.
1: Yeah,
0: you know,
1: totally.
0: Like,
1: the
0: reason we take complex ideas and complex evil ones or complex positive ones, like the swastika, the theory behind it in its current meaning is still a complicated one. It's a heinous one, but it's still complicated. And so it's almost like a shorthand to have a symbol for that.
1: I think by
0: using visibility in its totality, you know, we saw all of the stage kind of all of the time, saw all the different ways that this play came to life, and we saw all the different relationships and all their iterations. It gave to me visibility a new meaning that ultimately was simplicity.
1: Yeah, totally. I think, like, 2 things to say to that. I think not to be like. Again, the university semester is over, but I still have this, like, front of mind, obviously, whenever you're talking about something that in content is wading to the waters of the Holocaust, of World War II in general, but specifically the Holocaust, is that quote by Theodore Adorno, which when he says that, like, there can be no poetry after the Holocaust, which essentially is like saying that there's no way to capture its horrors. There's no way to, and one shouldn't. Like, it's actually, like, morally corrupt to attempt, right? And I think this it acknowledges that tension of representation, representing something that is horrific and horrific blot on history. But as you said, makes the visual, like, it is represented, right? That's not the problem, but the sort of, like, tension here that, like, there are symbols associated with this time and with these horrors, and the horror of that is that it's one symbol, you know, that, like, beneath that you could write thousands and thousands upon words to try and evoke, you know, the horrors of World War II and the Holocaust. But this one symbol evokes it in its just visual representation as a visual, you know? And that's, like, it's so jarring and so dense to try and encapsulate. But, like, this does a great job of, like, opening that up to be like, you know, that's what theater is. That we can actually make that more visual and actually make that more, like, a sort of mode of engagement with an audience, that, like, we're going to co-construct the symbol. We're going to, like, ask if we can challenge what this symbol means and, like, how we might do that. And we're going to do it in a really funny and really wry way. That's also going to be embedded in disability politics that also have a particular tension with visibility, you know, which is, like, there's at one point who reads on stage as the most visibly, like, able-bodied actor, who is the director of this fictional play, he like looks out at us as an audience and like accuses us of coming to a freak show, coming to an aquarium, which I like, I thought was so interesting and such a sort of like, you know, a prompt to like meta reflect on like, again, what we ask of differently abled bodies, and how we kind of subsume them into being symbolic of fragility, of like our own normalcy, or like, you know, like how they're co-opted in,
0: totally,
1: in similar ways. And also like, you know, that's obviously embedded in a history of the Holocaust within which differently abled bodies were part of this wider sort of genocide.
0: And on that same, like in service of that same purpose, you know, there's a scene where they play hide and seek.
1: Yeah, watching
0: totally. You know, watching a disabled person play hide and seek with an, with a visibly abled bodied person. And the disabled one being the one whom is hiding themselves is so politically rich. But at the same time, the symbol of it, the way it's presented to us, is through the facade of theatre and then also through the facade of a game on top of that. And I think that just destabilizes what visibility does in its most like usual senses.
1: And
0: we're rambling. We should should get out of here.
1: we should run away. I mean, and that's, yeah, those kind of questions are so poignant, so fascinating. But I cannot overstate how hilarious the show was and how like
0: go see it.
1: Go see it. It's got three more days. It's been, yeah, it's back after 15 years. It's really an event in Melbourne theatre scene. Would absolutely recommend it. Other things that are coming up. I'm seeing House of Rot tonight at Mulhouse Theatre. We've got Losing Face at MTC that's coming up, and also La Mama Explorations. Go see some La Mama shows.
0: There's
1: upcoming playwrights who are, you know, staging shows in their sort of like infancy. Yeah, go and see a show. Would recommend it. Yeah, anything else to plug?
0: Don't think so. Right. I'm just happy listening. I'm still sick. I'm sorry how my voice sounds, everyone.
1: No, it sounds very rustic. We love it. Anyway, thank you for joining us. I'm Guy.
0: I'm Ava.
1: And this has been This Is Not a Review. We'll see you in 2 weeks.
0: See you then.
1: At 9:30. Donate to the Radiothon.
0: Donate to the Radiothon. Keep the lights on.
1: All right. And we'll see you soon. Thank you.
2: Could you leave, please? You're right in my eye line. Can we start it?
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2: Pat, I'm disgusted.
1: Or send a text message. You just shush for a minute.
2: I'm disgusted.
1: Excuse me?
2: I'm disgusted.
1: With what?
2: Our listeners. Disgusted.
1: Oh, I thought you were going to say me.
2: Why would I be disgusted with you? No. I mean, we've got a little plot here. Bankrupt 3CR, but that's a different story.
1: Oh.
2: You've got to stop reading that astrology shit. And you've got to put some commitment into this show. You know that. Now you're supposed to say, I'm leaving, and you walk out.
1: I'm just finding the words, the right words to say before, you know.
2: No, you just say, I'm leaving.
1: Someone right. Sues me.
2: Exactly. No, you say, I'm leaving. This is just too much. This relationship has gone on for 25 years. Then we'll sue 3CR and we'll get $12 million each.
1: All right, let's try that. That sounds like a great idea. Then we can retire to the sunshine.
2: Yeah, but there's only one problem.
1: What's the problem?
2: We don't get paid.
1: Oh!
2: If only.
1: Oh, if only.
2: Yeah, that
1: if
2: other
1: only.
2: Crew.
1: Now, let me give those numbers again. Yeah.